0: Arlo Parks from her third album, Ambiguous Desire, that is out now. The song is called Beams, coming soon. Raina sits down with Arlo to talk about the new record, moving to Los Angeles, and why she wanted it to sound like the club. Also heard Janelle Monáe with Make Me Feel, Violent Femmes, Blister in the Sun, and at the top, Any Young Mechanic. The album is out now. It is called The Modern Shoe is Ruining the Foot. We're back with live performances in the archives in just a minute on World Cafe.
1: 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Slight chance for storms tonight, otherwise partly cloudy skies. Lows dip down to about 61. Northerly winds 8 to 15 miles an hour. Highs around 82. Tomorrow, clear skies. And that's a look at your forecast from Delmarva Public Media. I'm meteorologist Derek Height. Right now, 66.
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0: Welcome back. It's World Cafe, live recordings in the vault. It's live from the archives. We do it every day where we pull out performances from bands and artists who have visited over the last 35 years. And one of our first guests and most frequent, all hail Bonnie Raitt. Here's Love Letter, recorded live for the cafe.

0: Why can't we be friends? We're asking a, you know, necessary question here on The Cafe. Steve Lacy, new music, The Feeling. Before that, Oh Yeah, his third album due out July 17th. A few more songs to go. Stay close. It's World Cafe.
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0: Welcome back. It's World Cafe with new music from Joanna Samuels. L.A. singer-songwriter has worked with Josh Kaufman of Bonnie Light Horseman and a ton of L.A. folks. Her new record is due out August 14th. It's her fourth. It's called Sorry Kid. And one of the tracks features her bandmate in the group Loma Land, Tyler Ballgame, who you've heard on The Cafe. He guests on this song called Circles. It's new music from Joanna Samuels.

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Many fish bites if you got good bait. Here's a little tip that I would like to relate. Come on with my pole, baby, and my... I'm going fishing. Yes, I'm going fishing. And the baby going fishing, too. Bet you going fishing all the time. Baby going fishing, too.

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2: And I'm A. Martinez in Los Angeles, California. Southwestern states have seen a big jump in wildfires over the last week. That includes Utah, where at least six wildfires are burning. And officials say this could be the start of a long season. Member stations KUER's Caroline Ballard reports from Salt Lake City.
3: Last weekend, the Bonneville Fire lit up Salt Lake City's eastern foothills in flames, right behind one of its biggest hospitals. Now, the hills are a charred black. And throughout the state, a thick blanket of smoke has settled in. Sierra Hellstrom, the public information officer for the team fighting that fire, says many in Utah have been expecting a lot of fires this summer.
4: We've been in a pattern of extreme drought the last couple of years. So that leaves not only the fuels dry from this last year, but long term, the fuels have been stressed because they've been dried out for multiple years.
3: Plus,

0: morning, Amy Martinez. An Australian man broke the world record to become the loudest person on the planet. Joseph McGrail Baitup is an air conditioner cleaner and honorary town crier of Canberra, and he shouted a single word now at 122.4 decibels to set the record. That's as loud as being next to a chainsaw, jet engine, or ambulance siren. It took him 7 attempts, and his voice was wrecked for days, so I'm going to save my voice. It's Morning Edition.
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2: The horseshoe crab is making a comeback after seeing serious declines in the 1990s. This is Don Rush. They've been called a living fossil that has lasted some 450 million years. And around this time each year, volunteers go out to measure just how many of the ancient creatures are making it onto the Delaware shores. In a partnership with Spotlight Delaware, we talk with Olivia Marble, who went out with the volunteers one evening.
3: Basically, when they do this survey, figuring out how many horseshoe crabs are on a certain beach, it is during high tide at night. It was cool to see how they would place like this white square made of pipes and on the beach and then count how many horseshoe crabs were inside. And then they would move it a random number of times and then count the horseshoe crabs in that square. So they weren't counting the entire beach, but just a randomly selected amount of squares of the beach for how many horseshoe crabs there were.
2: Now, I remember going out and seeing these things, and if you can describe for me, but they seemed like they were these sort of little World War II helmets sort of climbing onto the beach.
3: Yeah, that's what they look like to me, too, honestly. I think that they look ancient, and that's because they really are. They have not changed in appearance for, I believe, 450 million years. So some people call them living fossils because they really have not changed in appearance.
2: There is a bit of a rebound. Tell me a bit about that. I guess their numbers did drop, I guess, in the 1990s.
3: Scientists think that's because of over-harvesting. Some fishermen use horseshoe crabs for bait. And some farmers even use ground-up horseshoe crabs for fertilizer. And that has been a practice for a long time, but harvesting just got to a point where it was difficult for the horseshoe crabs to replenish in population. And another thing that happened is that biomedical companies started using their blood to test their medications or anything that could go in the human body for different types of pathogens and different germs. The horseshoe crab blood has this interesting compound that essentially scientists use to kind of highlight where certain germs are to see if something has been contaminated at all. But now recently, because of different efforts to limit the amount of horseshoe crabs that can be harvested per year, the horseshoe crab population has rebounded essentially almost back to the level that was measured in 1990.
2: So in terms of the importance of these horseshoe crabs, they're also, I understand, sort of a stopover for the red knot. They are a key piece of this environment.
3: They serve as a very important food source for migratory birds. Specifically, it's their eggs that serve as that food source. So a lot of birds who are coming from up north, when they're coming down south for the winter, they stop by Delaware and they eat their fill of these very nutrient-dense eggs, and then that gives them the energy to keep flying. So if there's fewer horseshoe crabs, then these birds can't make the journey, and some of them, unfortunately, don't make it.
2: Spotlight Delaware reporter Olivia Marble on the rebound for the horseshoe crab. Full interview can be heard on this Friday's Delmarva Today at noon on WSDL and WESM. 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
1: It's Morning Edition from NPR News. Amy Martinez in Los Angeles, California.
2: And I'm Michelle Martin in Washington, D.C. Good morning. President Trump's acting director of national intelligence, Bill Pulte, has been on the job for less than a week. But even before he took the job, his appointment was raising alarms on Capitol Hill. Democrats solidly object and Republicans are split. Here's retiring Republican Senator Tom Tillis speaking to reporters and posted online by Forbes.
3: My guess is, based on his past experience, it's just going to be another hot, steamy pile of dough.
2: Now, CNN and other outlets are reporting that Pulte started large staff cuts on Monday. NPR has not verified that reporting, but the top Democrats on the intelligence committees in the House and Senate sent a letter to Pulte asking about these reports and his other plans for the agency. Representative Jim Himes of Connecticut is that top Democrat on the House side, and he is with us now. Good morning.
4: Good morning, Michelle.
2: So as I said, this week, you and your Senate counterpart, Democrat Mark Warner of Virginia, signed a letter to Bill Pulte saying plans to fire staff risk jeopardizing the mission of his agency. Do you have any visibility into how many people have been fired or put on leave, who they are, and if there's any pattern to it?
4: Yeah, unfortunately, the answer to that question is no. And, you know, yesterday was just rumor after rumor, press reporting, hundreds of people fired, maybe at the National Counterterrorism Center, which is one of the critical elements of the Office of the Director of National Intelligence. In fact, it was so frustrating that at some point I just picked up the phone and directly called the director of their Office of Legislative Affairs, who told me that she had nothing to report. And so two problems. Number one, we have

0: Good morning. I'm Michelle Martin. A game between the New York Yankees and the Detroit Tigers ground to a halt earlier this week. The culprit, a dirt cam. The small underground camera had popped out. Players gathered around it and tried to put it back into place. The Detroit Sportsnet broadcast narrated their efforts from the camera's perspective.
1: Quit stepping on me.
2: I'm just trying to do my job.
1: No. Oh, hey.
2: No.
1: Hey. What are we doing?
0: Thankfully, the grounds crew came out and took the little guy right back in. It's Morning Edition.
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4: The horseshoe crab is making a comeback after seeing serious declines in the 1990s. This is Don Rush. They've been called a living fossil that has lasted some 450 million years. And around this time each year, volunteers go out to measure just how many of the ancient creatures are making it onto the Delaware shores. A partnership with Spotlight Delaware, we talked with Olivia Marble, who went out with the volunteers one evening.
5: Basically, when they do this survey, figuring out how many horseshoe crabs are on a certain beach, it is during high tide at night. It was cool to see how they would place like this white square made of pipes and on the beach and then count how many horseshoe crabs were inside. And then they would move it a random number of times and then count the horseshoe crabs in that square. So they weren't counting the entire beach, but just a randomly selected amount of squares of the beach for how many horseshoe crabs there were.
4: Now, I remember going out and seeing these things, and if you can describe for me, but they seemed like they were these sort of little World War II helmets sort of climbing onto the beach.
5: Yeah, that's what they look like to me, too, honestly. I think that they look ancient, and that's because they really are. They have not changed in appearance for, I believe, 450 million years. So some people call them living fossils because they really have not changed in appearance.
4: There is a bit of a rebound. Tell me a bit about that. I guess their numbers did drop, I guess, in the 1990s.
5: Scientists think that's because of over-harvesting. Some fishermen use horseshoe crabs for bait. And some farmers even use ground-up horseshoe crabs for fertilizer. And that has been a practice for a long time, but harvesting just got to a point where it was difficult for the horseshoe crabs to replenish in population. And another thing that happened is that biomedical companies started using their blood to test their medications or anything that could go in the human body for different types of pathogens and different germs. The horseshoe crab blood has this interesting compound that essentially scientists use to kind of highlight where certain germs are to see if something has been contaminated at all. But now recently, because of different efforts to limit the amount of horseshoe crabs that can be harvested per year, the horseshoe crab population has rebounded essentially almost back to the level that was measured in 1990.
4: So in terms of the importance of these horseshoe crabs, they're also, I understand, sort of a stopover for the red knot. They are a key piece of this environment.
5: They serve as a very important food source for migratory birds. Specifically, it's their eggs that serve as that food source. So a lot of birds who are coming from up north, when they're coming down south for the winter, they stop by Delaware and they eat their fill of these very nutrient-dense eggs, and then that gives them the energy to keep flying. So if there's fewer horseshoe crabs, then these birds can't make the journey, and some of them, unfortunately, don't make it.
4: Spotlight Delaware reporter Olivia Marble on the rebound for the horseshoe crab. Full interview can be heard on this Friday's Delmarva Today at noon on WSDL and WESM. 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
2: This is BirdNote. Yellow-billed magpies are clever, colorful birds, and they're only found in Central California. Like their crow and jay cousins, these Golden State Corvids are full of character. Yellow-billed magpies are hefty birds with long tails and sharp beaks. Their bodies are boldly patterned in black, white, and iridescent blue. They're adventurous eaters that often forage on the ground in noisy groups. In California's oak-dominated woods and grasslands, you'll find them feasting on acorns, insects, grains, roadkill, dog food, anything they can get their bills on. Sadly, yellow-billed magpie populations have declined drastically in recent years. Scientists estimate that roughly half the population was lost to West Nile virus in the early 2000s. Today, they face threats from habitat loss and rodenticide poisoning. These California corvids have shown that they can adapt to live alongside people. Now, it's up to us to step up and protect the woodlands and savannas they need to thrive. For BirdNote, I'm Ariana Rimmel. BirdNote is supported by Purgatory Auto Works and Dinosaur Farm, a small ranch in California transformed from a barren landscape to a vibrant oasis for wildlife, like the yellow-billed magpie. 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
3: Good morning, Amy Martinez. An Australian man broke the world record to become the loudest person on the planet. Joseph McGrail Baytup is an air conditioner cleaner and honorary town crier of Canberra, and he shouted a single word now at 122.4 decibels to set the record. That's as loud as being next to a chainsaw, jet engine, or ambulance siren. It took him 7 attempts, and his voice was wrecked for days, so I'm going to save my voice. It's Morning Edition.
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5: The horseshoe crab is making a comeback after seeing serious declines in the 1990s. This is Don Rush. They've been called a living fossil that has lasted some 450 million years. And around this time each year, volunteers go out to measure just how many of the ancient creatures are making it onto the Delaware shores. A partnership with Spotlight Delaware, we talked with Olivia Marble, who went out with the volunteers one evening.
6: Basically, when they do this survey, figuring out how many horseshoe crabs are on a certain beach, it is during high tide at night. It was cool to see how they would place like this white square made of pipes and on the beach and then count how many horseshoe crabs were inside. And then they would move it a random number of times and then count the horseshoe crabs in that square. So they weren't counting the entire beach, but just a randomly selected amount of squares of the beach for how many horseshoe crabs there were.
5: Now, I remember going out and seeing these things, and if you can describe for me, but they seemed like they were these sort of little World War II helmets sort of climbing onto the beach.
6: Yeah, that's what they look like to me, too, honestly. I think that they look ancient, and that's because they really are. They have not changed in appearance for, I believe, 450 million years. So some people call them living fossils because they really have not changed in appearance.
5: There is a bit of a rebound. Tell me a bit about that. I guess their numbers did drop, I guess, in the 1990s.
6: Scientists think that's because of over-harvesting. Some fishermen use horseshoe crabs for bait. And some farmers even use ground-up horseshoe crabs for fertilizer. And that has been a practice for a long time, but harvesting just got to a point where it was difficult for the horseshoe crabs to replenish in population. And another thing that happened is that biomedical companies started using their blood to test their medications or anything that could go in the human body for different types of pathogens and different germs. But horseshoe crab blood has this interesting compound that essentially scientists use to kind of highlight where certain germs are to see if something has been contaminated at all. But now recently, because of different efforts to limit the amount of horseshoe crabs that can be harvested per year, the horseshoe crab population has rebounded essentially almost back to the level that was measured in 1990.
5: So in terms of the importance of these horseshoe crabs, they're also, I understand, sort of a stopover for the red knot. They are a key piece of this environment.
6: They serve as a very important food source for migratory birds, specifically it's their eggs that serve as that food source. So a lot of birds who are coming from up north, when they're coming down south for the winter, they stop by Delaware and they eat their fill of these very nutrient-dense eggs, and then that gives them the energy to keep flying. So if there's fewer horseshoe crabs, then these birds can't make the journey, and some of them, unfortunately, don't make it.
5: Spotlight Delaware reporter Olivia Marble on the rebound for the horseshoe crab. Full interview can be heard on this Friday's Delmarva Today at noon on WSDL and WESM. 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
3: In

0: towards.
1: In other high-profile races, Governor Westmore easily won his Democratic primary. And in one of the most expensive House races in the country, incumbent April McLean Delaney held off former Congressman David Trone in the 6th District. For NPR News, I'm Jenny Abamu.
2: I'm Dave Mattingly, NPR News in Washington.
3: When the going gets tough, you know what? 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
4: People start to be a little bit more creative and don't just naturally jump on a plane and leave the state or leave the country. They start to look a little inward.
3: I'm Kai Rizdahl. The summer of staycations next time on Marketplace.

0: Good morning. I'm Michelle Martin. A game between the New York Yankees and the Detroit Tigers ground to a halt earlier this week. The culprit, a dirt cam. The small underground camera had popped out. Players gathered around it and tried to put it back into place. The Detroit Sportsnet broadcast narrated their efforts from the camera's perspective.
1: Quit stepping on me.
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2: No.
1: Hey.
2: What are we doing?
0: Thankfully, the grounds crew came out and took the little guy right back in. It's Morning Edition.
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4: The horseshoe crab is making a comeback after seeing serious declines in the 1990s. This is Don Rush. They've been called a living fossil that has lasted some 450 million years. And around this time each year, volunteers go out to measure just how many of the ancient creatures are making it onto the Delaware shores. A partnership with Spotlight Delaware, we talk with Olivia Marble, who went out with the volunteers one evening.
5: Basically, when they do this survey, figuring out how many horseshoe crabs are on a certain beach, it is during high tide at night. It was cool to see how they would place like this white square made of pipes and on the beach and then count how many horseshoe crabs were inside. And then they would move it a random number of times and then count the horseshoe crabs in that square. So they weren't counting the entire beach, but just a randomly selected amount of squares of the beach for how many horseshoe crabs there were.
4: Now, I remember going out and seeing these things, and if you can describe for me, but they seemed like they were these sort of little World War II helmets sort of climbing onto the beach.
5: Yeah, that's what they look like to me, too, honestly. I think that they look ancient, and that's because they really are. They have not changed in appearance for, I believe, 450 million years. So some people call them living fossils because they really have not changed in appearance.
4: There is a bit of a rebound. Tell me a bit about that. I guess their numbers did drop, I guess, in the 1990s.
5: Scientists think that's because of over-harvesting. Some fishermen use horseshoe crabs for bait. And some farmers even use ground-up horseshoe crabs for a fertilizer. And that has been a practice for a long time, but harvesting just got to a point where it was difficult for the horseshoe crabs to replenish in population. And another thing that happened is that biomedical companies started using their blood to test their medications or anything that could go in the human body for different types of pathogens and different germs. But horseshoe crab blood has this interesting compound that essentially scientists use to kind of highlight where certain germs are to see if something has been contaminated at all. But now recently, because of different efforts to limit the amount of horseshoe crabs that can be harvested per year, the horseshoe crab population has rebounded essentially almost back to the level that was measured in 1990.
4: So in terms of the importance of these horseshoe crabs, they're also, I understand, sort of a stopover for the red knot. They are a key piece of this environment.
5: They serve as a very important food source for migratory birds. Specifically, it's their eggs that serve as that food source. So a lot of birds who are coming from up north, when they're coming down south for the winter, they stop by Delaware and they eat their fill of these very nutrient-dense eggs, and then that gives them the energy to keep flying. So if there's fewer horseshoe crabs, then these birds can't make the journey, and some of them, unfortunately, don't make it.
4: Spotlight Delaware reporter Olivia Marble on the rebound for the horseshoe crab. Full interview can be heard on this Friday's Delmarva Today at noon on WSDL and WESM. 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

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Ample sunshine expected today with daytime highs approaching 82. Winds out of the northwest, 8 to 15 miles an hour. Lows level off around 65 tonight, mainly clear skies. And that's a look at your forecast from Delmarva Public Media. I'm meteorologist Derek Height. Currently 66.

0: I'm Chris Boyd. Up next on Think, India surpassed China to claim the world's largest population as of 2023. But demographers say it needs to brace itself for a rapid fall in the number of citizens.
1: What you then see is a very rapid demographic transition. You get a population that's tilted towards elderly people, which brings challenges of old age care, pensions, and so on.
0: We'll talk about how India's fertility declines compare with the rest of the world, why a drop-off in population growth before the country achieves wealth could signal real challenges for future growth, and we will consider whether in the near future countries might find themselves competing to attract immigrants. Our conversation starts after a short break.
2: Live from NPR News in Washington, I'm Windsor Johnston. Congress has passed the largest housing affordability bill in decades. NPR's Stephen Bisaha reports the legislation won bipartisan support in both the House and Senate.
3: The reason for all that support, according to Democratic Senator Lisa Blunt Rochester from Delaware, is that housing affordability is a problem everywhere.
4: Whether you live on a farm, whether you live in a city, whether you are in the south of this country or across the country, families are feeling the impacts as it pertains to affordable housing.
3: This bill makes a hodgepodge of changes, many meant to streamline federal housing regulations and encourage easing of local zoning and permitting hurdles. It also bans large investors from buying up more than 350 single-family homes. The bill now goes to President Trump for his signature. Stephen Bisaha, NPR News.
2: A federal appeals court has cleared the way for the White House to expand a fast-track deportation process for people who are in the U.S. illegally. NPR's Vanessa Romo reports it's a major win for the Trump administration.
5: For more than a decade, expedited removal had only been used in cases where migrants were detained within 100 miles of the southern border or if they'd been in the country for less than 2 years. In all other cases, unauthorized migrants were granted the same due process rights that apply to anyone in the country, regardless of citizenship status. But in a 2-1 decision, the D.C. Circuit Court of Appeals says that ICE can rapidly deport any migrant who can't prove they've lived in the U.S. for 2 years or more, meaning they're not owed any immigration hearing processes, even if they're seeking asylum. An expedited removal order cannot normally be appealed and in most cases comes with a 5-year ban on reentry. Vanessa Romo, NPR News.
2: Hot and windy weather is posing challenges for crews battling wildfires in parts of the Southwest. NPR's Kirk Sigler reports one of the fires has forced the evacuation of hundreds of homes and businesses in Eureka, Utah.
6: Authorities say the fire was human-caused and is one of a half dozen large blazes now burning in Utah, including a smaller but fast-moving fire near the University of Utah that's been kicking up smoke over the Salt Lake area. Utah, like most western states, is coming off its driest and warmest winter on record, as was noted by Governor Spencer Cox.
7: The moisture content inside these trees, the sagebrush, is lower than it's maybe ever been. And that makes it just easily combustible, and we need people to be very careful.
6: Temperatures in the 90s for the next few days will offer little reprieve for Utah and Arizona, where one of the biggest priorities is the Pocket Fire, burning just a few miles to the north of Sedona. Kirk Sigler, NPR News.
2: You're listening to NPR News from Washington. California is preparing to sue the Trump administration over a decision to halt an offshore wind project planned for the state's central coast. Officials argue the move threatens the state's clean energy goals and could delay efforts to expand renewable power. Soccer fans from Scotland are in Miami today for a game against Brazil. NPR's William Jones reports the matchup will determine their World Cup destiny.
8: Several bar owners in Boston confirmed their beer supplies ran dry during Scotland's World Cup games in the city. Their fans, known as the Tartan Army, have now descended on South Beach. The traditional sounds of bagpipes bellowed as they marched in kilts and traditional blue and white. Their supporters have been soaking up the atmosphere.
9: The journey's been amazing. People are so friendly. The beer is lovely.
8: The supporters will be turning their attention to the game against five-time World Cup winners Brazil. That crucial game will determine whether the Tartan Army's journey continues into the knockout stage. William Jones, NPR News.
2: The Trump administration has installed fencing around parts of the Lincoln Memorial reflecting pool. President Trump says several people have been arrested for allegedly vandalizing the pool and damaging its newly installed liner. But Trump has provided no public evidence to support those claims. The pool is expected to be drained again for repairs as crews continue to work on the National Mall ahead of July 4th celebrations. This is NPR News.
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11: 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Ample sunshine expected today with highs around 82. Northwest winds 5 to 10 miles an hour. Lows level off around 64. Tonight, mainly clear skies. That's a look at your forecast from Delmarva Public Media. I'm meteorologist Derek Height. Currently 66.
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0: In the 1960s, an American scientist was deeply unsettled by a visit to a slum in Delhi, India. Upset by the grinding poverty of the people who lived there, the filth of the streets, and the claustrophobic overcrowding. Surely, the human race could not afford to keep adding to its own numbers without a risk of starvation, and India looked like the canary in the coal mine. That biologist wrote a book called The Population Bomb and caused much of the world to see overpopulation as the greatest threat to our survival. From KERA in Dallas, this is Think. I'm Chris Boyd. Paul Ehrlich was sincere, but history would prove him wrong time and again. Wrong about our ability to produce enough calories to feed every hungry mouth, and even at the time of publication, wrong about the direction of fertility rates. The population would continue rising. It is still rising, actually, but subsequent generations keep producing fewer children per woman, below the replacement rate in places including India, which passed China in population in 2023. But as my guest will explain, we'll need to brace itself for a contraction within just a couple of decades that is not likely to come as any sort of relief. Tom Sass is South Asia Bureau Chief at The Economist, where you can read the article, India's Population Will Soon Be Falling, Probably Quite Fast. Tom, welcome to Think.
1: Thanks very much for having me.
0: So you tell us in the piece, India had 360 million residents in 1950. That's only about 10 million more than the U.S. has today. But in 2026, India has 1.45 billion people. How did the population quadruple in 75 years?
1: Right. Well, I mean, India saw pretty remarkable population growth in that period. So in 1950, as you say, the population was 360 million, but the total fertility rate, so that's roughly the number of children that the average woman has, it's a measure of that, was 6 children per woman. So you had a very, very high fertility rate. Now, what then happened in the second half of the 20th century was India went through what demographers call a mortality revolution. So really advances in science, in healthcare, in vaccination meant that many more children were surviving and living into adulthood rather than dying sort of in infancy. So you had that trend happen, which meant that even while the fertility rate remained high, the population was growing very, very quickly. The other thing just to keep in mind here is that India's a big country, but unlike some of the other big countries in the world, it's nearly all habitable, it's pretty warm, it's fertile, it's quite flat. So if there was one country that was going to have this extraordinary population takeoff, it was going to be India.
0: I see. So those are all good reasons why the widespread famine that Paul Ehrlich predicted did not come to pass in India.
1: That's right. I mean, Paul Ehrlich was a bit of a doomster, and that sort of represented some of the view at the time, although I think there were demographers who disagreed with him even at the time that he was writing. But basically what the evidence has shown is that even as these populations have risen pretty fast, they've been able to feed themselves, particularly in democracies. So Amartya Sen has done some very interesting work in India, sort of looking at that relationship. But India has had, you know, pressures from this very rapid population growth and still does today.
0: What sort of strain has the rapid population growth that is about to reverse, but what strain has the growth put on the Indian government and infrastructure there?
1: Well, if you go to Indian cities today, it's very sort of clear and evident that what that strain is. So infrastructure broadly has not kept pace with population growth in India. If you go to Mumbai or Delhi or Bangalore, you'll see that trains, metros, buses, roads, they're all sort of struggling to keep pace with this enormous growth. And that's particularly evident in cities because you see people moving into them and living often in slums in and around Indian cities in a way that, you know, the planning and the urban planning has not been able to keep up with. So there hasn't been mass starvation, but because India's had this very rapid population growth at a time when it's quite poor, it has created challenges for the government over time. And that's why since really the 70s, you've seen governments take quite sort of dedicated policies to try and promote birth control policies, try and encourage families to have, encourage couples to have smaller families.
0: Yeah, India never had anything like China's punitive one-child policy, but maybe talk about some of the educational and public health messaging that the government undertook to address those concerns about overpopulation. How did they try to convince families to remain smaller?
1: Well, it did actually have one brief episode of not quite a China-like policy, but really quite a punitive policy, which was in 1975. So between 1975 and 1977, this was the time of Indira Gandhi's emergency when she suspended democracy in India. It was shortly after Paul Ehrlich had released his book. And what the government did was it went round and essentially forcibly sterilized around 10 million men, most often poor men from villages. So that was the really punitive episode. Indira Gandhi fortunately then allowed an election to take place. Her government was swept away. And after that point, Indian politicians decided that those kind of punitive policies would be beyond the pale, and more or less the governments, apart from a few exceptions at the state level, haven't gone down that route. What they have done instead is go for a much sort of broader range of sort of involuntary measures, so encouraging and promoting families to adopt contraceptive methods. They plastered big slogans all over schools. They would paint them on rocks and different places. They had one in the 70s that said two or three enough and told parents to stop there. There was then a famous one a bit later called Hamdo Hamare Do, which means we two, our two. So if you're two adults, you should have two children and no more. And a lot of Indian adults today remember that slogan. It was sort of seared into their minds. So you had this sort of government top-down campaign, but you also had a lot of effort to educate, to encourage women to think about family planning and so on. And that's been the broad thrust of government policy since then.
0: So the population is expected to continue to grow for a few more years and then go into reverse. As recently as 2019, Indian Prime Minister Narendra Modi was warning about what he called a population explosion in India. What has caused government officials to so quickly reverse their positions on this?
1: In the piece I lay out, there's some quite different sets of models that underpin how you should think about this future. Part of the reason I think people like Mr. Modi have been a bit slow to understand this is the dominant one that a lot of people refer to is the UN's population division. They produce a central forecast. And that still suggests that India's population will keep growing into the 2060s and then decline quite slowly. The trouble is that most demographers I spoke to now think that is pretty badly wrong. It's much too sort of optimistic about the pace of the speed with which the population will decline. And other models suggest a much sooner peak in the 2040s and then a much more rapid decline. So really, India's population would decline as rapidly as it grew. And where that gets you is to a very different future. So in those models, you see by 2100, by the end of this century, India falls from 1.45 billion today to to just under 1 billion at the end of the century.
0: Some people might hear that and think, well, great, if India has been somewhat overcrowded, especially in the cities, maybe a smaller population will ultimately be a good thing.
1: Yes, you certainly hear that. I've heard that challenge from several people in response to my article. And I think it's right to say that parents should broadly be allowed to have the number of children they want. And India's population falling by a bit isn't in and of itself a sort of huge concern. The problem comes more when you look at what happens when countries fall to some of these really low fertility rates that we're seeing in places like southern India, and then keep that up over time. Because what you then see is a very rapid demographic transition. You get a population that's tilted towards elderly people, which brings challenges of old age care, pensions, and so on. So for India, if it goes through this transition very rapidly and at an early stage of development, when it remains quite a poor country, GDP per capita is still less than $3,000, that's going to present particular challenges compared to a world in which India went through this transition a bit more gradually.
0: Talk about what we might learn looking at South Korea.
1: Well, South Korea has often been, along with some other East Asian cases, one of the extreme cases that fertility experts and demographers look at when they're thinking about low fertility. So you have really quite low fertility rates under a TFR of 1. And that is to do with largely women entering the workforce, having this sort of quite sharp trade-off between their careers and choosing to have children, but also a society where you have quite ingrained sort of sexism and those sort of problems which add to that. And you see that elsewhere in East Asia as well. But I would say the way the story is changing now is that we're really seeing these fertility declines all over the world. So you're seeing them in Europe. You're seeing them in America. You're seeing them in Latin America, where you've seen some really steep declines. And then what India shows is that you're actually seeing them in the poor world as well. And that's quite a challenge, I think, to some of the conventional thinking, which says that this is something that happens as countries develop and get richer and women enter the workforce. What India shows is that you can have these pretty rapid fertility transitions and reach quite low levels of fertility before any of those things happen.
0: So one really interesting difference between India and other parts of the world is that Indian women are still marrying at relatively young ages, and they don't necessarily work after marriage at the same rate as women in other countries, and yet they are having fewer children.
1: That's right. So there's some great data on this collected by a really good organization called Data for India. And what they show is basically that the average Indian woman is still getting married today by the age of 19. That's got a little bit later since the 1950s or 60s that we were discussing earlier, but not very much. They still have their first child by the age of 21, but they then have their last child by the age of 27, 28. And then what usually happens in India is women get sterilized. That's the major form of contraception, much more common than other forms. So you've seen that as the sort of big reason why fertility is falling. And at the same time, you haven't seen in India the big rise in female labor force participation that you've seen in most other parts of the world as countries get richer. It's still around 30% of women in the labor force, which is a really tiny sort of figure compared to most other countries. So what is happening here is something slightly different. Indian women and Indian couples are deciding to have fewer children, not because of that classic trade-off between career and family, but it's more about wanting to invest more in that child. So many families, many couples are deciding to have just one child and put all of their resources in that child, often putting them through private schooling in order to give them the best chance of succeeding in life.
0: Yeah, you talked to one person who said we ought to just have one because otherwise all the resources get split up and nobody gets as much as they need.
1: That's right. So it's quite remarkable. A new study came out on this by a think tank associated with the government in India. Almost 40% of Indian children are going to fee-paying schools now, and that's risen quite significantly in the last decade. So you're seeing lots and lots of parents making the same decision that couple or that woman that you mentioned made, which is to say, you know, this is what we can afford, and we're going to make our decision about the family size on the basis of that. And you know, that's got a lot to do with rising aspiration in India. It has something to do with actually the very poor quality of a lot of government schools. And what's interesting is, I mean, that woman was in Chennai, which is in southern India. That's a relatively rich and industrialized state with high levels of education and so on. But you're seeing couples make the same trade-off in Uttar Pradesh, which is the, you know, one of the poorest states, very populous state in northern India. Even there, they're saying we're going to have fewer children because we want to invest in them and we want to be able to push them up.
0: My guest, Tom Sass, is South Asia Bureau Chief for The Economist, where you can read his article, India's Population Will Soon Be Falling, Probably Quite Fast. We'll be right back.
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0: You're listening to Think. I'm Chris Boyd. Today we're talking about changing population numbers in India, which in 2026 has 1.45 billion residents. That number is expected to peak relatively shortly and then start to fall. My guest, Tom Sass, is South Asia Bureau Chief for The Economist, where he's written about this in an article headlined, India's Population Will Soon Be Falling, Probably Quite Fast. Tom, I have to say, reading your article, I wondered about people's emotional attachment to children in India and other countries where birth rates are quickly falling below replacement rates. Are children somehow more valued because there are fewer of them? Or do you have the sense that people are simply less interested in the process, the work of raising children?
1: Well, that's a very interesting question. So I suppose one thing that we've arguably seen in the West is more adults deciding that they don't want to have children at all. Actually, if you look in America, that's one of the big reasons why fertility is falling. So it's not so much women or mothers deciding to have fewer children as fewer women deciding to become mothers. And that's partly a sort of trade-off about what you can be doing instead of having children. What's the opportunity cost of doing that? Quite a lot of couples decide that there's other ways they would like to spend their lives. There's less societal pressure to have children, so it's become a choice, and people are using that choice to make a different decision to the ones made in the past. In India, we're not seeing that yet. So as I said, it's still a very strong societal norm that women will get married. That will typically happen young. And it's still a very strong societal norm that they should have at least one child. So there's still a cultural value placed upon child rearing. and parents still very much want to do it. The difference is that they're very happy now to stop at one. And actually they seem to be, you know, placing the value on the success that that one child can have. So really what they're sort of valuing is pushing that child up and sort of getting that child to achieve as much as they possibly can. So I think there is still an attachment to that role in society, but I do think it's changing the way it's happening. And one of the fascinating questions for India, I think, is whether India now follows this path that we've seen in the West. So actually more Indian couples may start to opt out of child rearing altogether, not get married and so on. That's something that some demographers think will also happen here over time.
0: How are birth rates in India different among families in urban versus rural areas?
1: So they're much lower in urban India. So urban India has a TFR of about 1.5. In rural India, it's still slightly above the replacement rate, but that's falling very fast. And, you know, what's interesting, and here we might get into, there's an emerging discourse in demography about the role of smartphones in dispersing cultural norms, because what we've seen traditionally in most countries is that fertility falls fastest in urban areas. That's where people have pressures of jobs and housing and so on, and where they tend to be most educated and they're more likely to make those decisions to have fewer children and invest in them. But actually what you're seeing in rural India is fertility rates falling much faster than demographers have expected, given the rate of development and the rate of wealth that those places have. And one of the theories put forward for that, and I think this is a very interesting area for demographers to be researching at the moment, is that you're seeing cultural norms diffuse much more quickly than they did in the past. So the idea, and I've been to villages in Uttar Pradesh where I've talked to women about this, they can see on their smartphone, on social media, they're watching reels, and those reels are displaying the sort of idealized family. They're educated, they're in a city, they've got one kid. And that kind of idea of aspiration is spreading quite quickly, and that's informing the wants and desires of people even in the villages in India. So I think that is certainly happening. We haven't yet got really robust studies and evidence which unpicks that role, but there is some evidence from the US, actually, some studies which are coming along, which are trying to sort of look at how you unpick that compared to other drivers of lower fertility.
0: Why would smartphones have a greater impact than, say, television? Even if every house didn't have a TV, assuming that, you know, people in villages had some access to media from the outside world.
1: So there are also studies which show that cable television had a role too. There's actually a very nice study from Emily Oster from the 2000s, which looked at the rollout of cable television, which arrived at different places at different times in India, and showed that the arrival of cable television was associated with a fall in pregnancies. What I think we could expect with smartphones is it could possibly have a larger effect than that. Why is that? It's because people spend much more time on their smartphones, they're much more sort of integrated in their lives, and they're potentially able to have a bigger effect on shaping their aspirations and how they think about what they want. There is, of course, another mechanism. So I mentioned the study on cable television. One demographer said, well, perhaps that's just because these couples were watching TV rather than having sex. He said that slightly sort of jokingly, but I think you could argue that's been part of the effect in rich countries with smartphones, where you've seen less coupling, more isolation, more people spending more time online and sort of less time doing other things in life. So you could speculate that that will be part of the story as well.
0: It's so interesting to think about all the knock-on effects that one might have predicted from smartphone technology. I can't imagine anybody in their wildest dreams 20 years ago thought this would have an effect on birth rates.
1: No, that's right. And actually, people probably have a slightly outdated idea of what's happening in India in this regard, because smartphones are everywhere in India. You know, you've got incredibly fast adoption of smartphones, even in very rural areas. It costs about $20 to get a secondhand smartphone. So it's become very accessible for someone in the village. India has almost the cheapest data anywhere in the world. And it's got some of the highest amounts of screen time anywhere in the world. So India's in the midst of this really kind of rapid shift towards becoming a very, very online kind of place. And that's happening right across the country. So I think that's having all kinds of social effects under the surface that we probably don't fully understand yet.
0: So for a while, schools and public health campaigns said, just have a couple of kids and then stop there. You learned there are new textbooks in the works that are warning children about the problems of having too few children in adulthood. How does that get worked into like a public school classroom textbook?
1: That's right. I mean, I found out from a government advisor that the textbooks are being reprinted this year, and they're shifting to, you know, they have for a long time talked about the risks of overpopulation. And clearly the government has now decided that's an outdated, you know, thing to be telling young children as they're studying in the classroom. And actually, that's not the big risk that India faces. The big risk that these advisors in the government are worried about now is that India is on the same path as China. It's heading towards a very fast demographic transition and sharp population decline. So they're going to edit that section of the relative, the relevant textbooks. But alongside that, I think you're also seeing a wider shift in Indian policy. So you mentioned the earlier policies of advice and so on. What we're now seeing is some Indian politicians. So in Andhra Pradesh, which is a state in southern India, Chandrababu Naidu, the chief minister, has come forward with a cash incentive for couples to have a third or a fourth child. So he's offering them about $300 as a one-off payment to do that. Most experts think that that probably isn't going to have a huge effect in the way that it hasn't in other countries, but that's happening. You're also seeing some politicians, some religious leaders starting to sort of tell Indians that they should be having more children. So there's a very large sort of Hindu social organization called the RSS, and their leader is going around instructing Indians that if they're patriotic, they ought to be having three or four children. So you're starting to see this shift in terms of the messaging and the policies, but I would be quite skeptical about whether that's really going to do much to change this sort of trajectory, because fertility rates are a pretty powerful force and it's not easy to nudge them around.
0: There are a lot of different faith communities in India. Are there really different birth rates from one to the other?
1: So this is often a sort of controversial issue. So lots of the Hindu nationalists, the sort of party that Mr. Narendra Modi is part of, and some of the religious zealots on that side of the debate, often point to the birth rates of the Muslim population and warn that they are much higher and that's going to lead to Muslims overrunning Hindus. Really, that's a very overblown concern. So it's true that Muslim birth rates are higher than Hindu birth rates, but that is almost entirely explained by the fact that that Muslims are economically worse off. They tend to have poorer access to education, and that's really

0: shift in a dramatic way. But that is certainly part of the way that demography is debated within India, and that's likely to continue. The other big tension is between the north and the south. So as I mentioned, its southern states have seen this fertility transition happen earlier. They've reached really low, almost Scandinavian levels of fertility. The northern states are a bit further behind, although they're catching up. And you see this debate about political representation, whether the seats in parliament should be rebalanced. And that's a pretty difficult debate in Indian politics.
1: I mean, this is happening in India. We've mentioned South Korea. There are places in Europe. It's really happening all over the world that birth rates are dropping in ways no one could have predicted before. Does this tell us something about human nature or this particular moment we've arrived at?
0: So I would say it's not happening absolutely everywhere, but it's happening nearly everywhere. And that's an important distinction, because we can look at some places in sub-Saharan Africa. If you look at northern Nigeria, Niger, Chad, these are places where the fertility rate is still 5, 6, 7, you know, really, really high. Those are places where women, where girls can't go to school, where women have poor access to contraception. So they're really sort of poorly run, often conflict ridden kind of places. And I think in those places, we should expect that fertility will remain high. So there's a very sort of strong body of evidence which shows that a really strong precondition for fertility rates to fall is for girls to go to school, because that means that they gain autonomy, they gain independence, and in decision making later in life, they're able to sort of argue more for what they want. And in some ways, India sort of confirms that pattern, because what happened in India was it succeeded in really boosting girls' enrollment in school at a much earlier stage of development than most other countries managed to do that. So to come back to our conversation earlier about how rich countries are before fertility rates start to fall, what India sort of shows is you don't need to be that rich as long as you succeeded in getting those girls into school. And that's probably going to get you down from 5 to, say, 2. I think the new bit of the story is it doesn't stop at 2. You know, countries are falling to 1.8, 1.5. You mentioned South Korea and Japan, they're closer to 1. So it's this idea that actually the more autonomy and the more decision-making power that couples get, they will keep deciding to have fewer and fewer children. Some will decide to have no children at all. And that's new. And then we're sort of trying to understand that new demography now.
1: My guest, Tom Sass, is South Asia Bureau Chief for The Economist, where you can read his article, India's Population Will Soon Be Falling, Probably Quite Fast. You're listening to Think. I'm Chris Boyd. Yeah, Tom, something that I have only started to understand in the past couple of years is that as population starts to fall, I guess in the back of my mind, I had assumed that it would stabilize at some point. And that doesn't happen unless you're like exactly at 2 and you can expect every child to survive, right?
0: That's right. So you have to at some point get your head around the mathematics of this. And when you do, it's quite shocking, because basically the population will never stabilize unless you get back up to that 2.1 replacement rate. And we don't really see very many examples at all of countries where the fertility rate has fallen significantly below 2 and then rebounded to that kind of level where the population will be stable. And, you know, we can like to think that there's some sort of natural or inevitable reason why that might happen, but there's really not. There's a great book on this by Dean Spears and Miguel Garuso, which sort of argues that these stabilizers don't necessarily exist. And we need to think about what a world and societies look like where you have sort of quite rapid population decline that continues over generations. I think, you know, it's possible that there will be some of those, you know, stabilization mechanisms in the future, and countries that get below 1 will experience that, but we're just not seeing them yet. So that makes you think that some of these countries could see their populations fall quite quickly. And that brings challenges. You know, it means that you're going to have a very high dependency ratio, lots of elderly people to care for, fewer workers. There's also fewer people having ideas, innovating, creating companies, these kind of problems. So this does create challenges. It's not to say that humanity can't work out how to solve them, but it is certainly something for us all to be thinking about.
1: especially in early

0: Your Times, there was a pretty clear cultural preference in India for sons over daughters. That has begun to wane, which sounds like a really good thing, but interestingly, that also has an effect on birth rates.
1: Yeah, well, that is something really to celebrate, because we saw some pretty awful trends in India in the second half of the 20th century, especially where you would see female infanticide, essentially couples deciding to abort female children. That sometimes happened when couples could discover the sex of the girl earlier on. It sometimes happened that if a child was unwell, the couples wouldn't do too much to try and sort of make sure the child survived if it was a girl. So there was a very strong preference for boys, and that had a very, you know, obviously that was awful from a sort of humanitarian perspective, but it also had a very distorting effect on the population. You had too many boys and not enough girls, and that created problems down the line. That has really fallen pretty sharply in India. So that's a very big success and a tick for those, you know, people advocating for those policies. But it does mean that you don't have that. What used to happen is couples would keep having children until they had a boy. And now what you see is a lot of couples will have one girl and they're quite satisfied to stop there. So in some way, boy preference was sort of artificially inflating the fertility rate, and the decline of it has been accompanied by its fall.
0: Has there been a leveling out of the gender balance, the sex balance of the Indian population of people of childbearing age?
1: There has. It's been a little bit at different paces in different states. So you'll still see states like Gujarat in the west where there is a skew. And for that reason, as a whole, the replacement rate for India is not 2.1. It's thought to be 2.15. So that reflects the fact that there's slightly too many boys, not quite enough girls. But broadly, you have seen that boy preference and that skew decline pretty sharply over time, and I would expect that trend to continue.
0: Tom Sass is my guest, South Asia Bureau Chief for The Economist, where you can read his article, India's Population Will Soon Be Falling, Probably Quite Fast. We'll be right back.

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1: You're listening to Think. I'm Chris Boyd. Today we're talking about demographic trends and changes in India, which currently has 1.45 billion people. That's the largest population on the planet. They overtook China a couple of years ago. But that is about to reverse itself within a number of years, and that will bring really big changes. My guest, Tom Sass, is South Asia Bureau Chief for The Economist, which published his article, India's Population Will Soon Be Falling, Probably Quite Fast. Tom, there have also been changes in the ways that Indian families live. Why would a move toward more sort of nuclear family living arrangements rather than these multi-generational families, why would that have an effect on family size?
2: So what you used to see in India, you know, going back in history, was most families would live in what in India is referred to as the joint family structure or the extended family. So that's where you have a very large family, cousins, grandparents, uncles, aunts, and so on, living under one roof. And that means that child rearing is essentially a shared task. The mother might be primarily responsible for it, but there's many other adults around who can care for that child. And that makes it easier to have a large number of children. So that's one of the ways in which India sort of managed to have this very high birth rate. What you've seen in the last couple of decades, it's hard to get really good data on this, but the best I could find suggests that, you know, about 20 years ago, you had most families living in this extended family household. Now you have something like 70% of families living as nuclear families. Part of that is a sort of urbanization story. You've seen tremendous amount of internal migration within India, couples moving because usually the male is moving to find work in a city or in another state. And you've also seen some degree of family separation, even in the same places. And what that means is that the burden of child rearing falls much more squarely on the mother. And what mothers will tell you in India is that when that happens, you know, there is an incentive for them to not have these really large families, which make it quite difficult. You have to remember that for an Indian mother, they're often in a household where they might not have a fridge. They certainly, you know, they very likely wouldn't have a washing machine or a dishwasher. So doing all of this preparation is pretty difficult as well. So for that reason, you see couples sort of deciding to have fewer children. And one of the interesting dynamics to this, I think, is that you haven't quite seen the gender roles catch up with this. So usually when you have nuclear families in other countries, you know, some of the household responsibilities and chores might be shared among the woman and the man. In India, that really doesn't happen very much. So I asked quite a few Indian women about this. I got some quite entertaining comments where one of them, you know, said, I was saying, what does your husband do to help around the house? And one of the women I asked said, well, he sometimes washes his own plate. You know, so there's some quite sort of damning quotes from sort of Indian mothers suggesting that actually the fathers don't see it as their role to help out around the house. And that's another reason why it makes sense to have fewer children.
1: Have living standards improved for Indian families who have just one or 1.5 or 1.8 children?
2: Well, I mean, Indian living standards in India have been improving, you know, pretty rapidly over the past 30 years. That's been the story since India sort of opened up and its economy is growing at 6 or 7% a year. So you are seeing that improvement in living standards, and with that comes this heightened aspiration. I don't know if we could say that the smaller families have higher living standards. I think what they're mostly doing is actually using those resources to invest in the children. And, you know, that educational investment is a big amount of what a couple is able to save. So I quote one couple in the article who are spending around $3,000 a year on private school fees in Chennai. So this can be a big spend for a couple. But that's seen as worth it because actually it's pretty difficult for young people to get jobs. So I need to really invest in my child in order for them to have the best chance of succeeding. And I think what you're seeing is arguably a kind of educational arms race. So that couple, maybe they can see that their neighbor's only having one child and they're sending that child to a private school. And they think to themselves, well, if I have two children and I just send them to the government school, which is pretty poor quality, are my children going to succeed in life? So you can see how these dynamics play out in decision making.
1: What about elder care? Like, what is happening as birth rates are declining to older folks who might need help as they age?
2: So this is really going to be a big challenge for India in the next two decades, I would say, and it's coming pretty fast. So in states in the south, in Kerala, you have, I think, almost one fifth of the population is over 60. In Tamil Nadu, it's not far behind that. And in those southern places, which are going to age, you know, first of all, because they've been through this demographic transition earliest, you're starting to see some kind of nascent care home industry. I went to visit in Chennai, a kind of modern Western style care home where you've got elderly people being looked after and so on. But many, many Indians won't be able to afford that, frankly. So particularly in villages, particularly poorer people in the cities, they're going to be put under pressure to find other ways of dealing with elderly care. It might mean that the sort of breakup of those joint families, they have to sort of get pushed back together to do this elderly care at the end of life, particularly if someone's living for 10 or 20 years with an illness or something that makes that difficult. We're also going to see a sort of innovation. So we're going to see maybe more community-based care systems. If you can go to Indian villages, you'll see sort of meetups of elderly people. There's lots of yoga and gossiping, and they'll sort of look after one another in a way that's a bit more affordable. But this is also coming with risks. So I mentioned in the piece that there are more and more cases now of elderly relatives being abandoned at some of these large religious gatherings in India. So there's one called the Kumbh Mela. It's actually the largest gathering of humanity in the world. It's a huge religious festival. And you see elderly people being abandoned there by their families who simply decide that they can't look after them. You're also seeing elderly people who are back in the village when they're younger, when their children or the rest of their family have migrated to look for work, complaining on social media that their younger children aren't looking after them, aren't doing their duty and taking care of them. So I think India is going to go through this quite interesting social transition where the kind of duties of children and their responsibilities to their parents in old age are going to be questioned. And it's not quite clear to me how that will play out.
1: That's so interesting. So the deal culturally, historically, the deal was not simply that you would provide the money or the resources for a parent's care. It's that you would provide a parent's care.
2: Basically, yes, that's the deal culturally, is you would look after your parents. It's not so much that you would spend money on them, because that hasn't really been possible for most Indians, and there hasn't really been an old age care industry. It's more that you would sort of be there to look after them in older age. And that's the thing that's going to come under strain. So it's interesting. I mean, in Chennai, what you see in the old age care industry, that was originally targeted at children who have moved to America and have the financial resources to invest in putting their parents who still live back home in Tamil Nadu into an old age care home. But now what you're seeing is it's transitioning into a model that is marketed to Indian families who are sort of at a middle class and upper middle class who can afford that level of care. But as I say, that's not going to be possible for most people. Another aspect of this is actually the kind of broader social security system, pensions, welfare for elderly people. You know, those systems in India are really very threadbare. So India is going through this transition at a pretty early stage of development. that's going to be a challenge. It needs to start thinking now about how it provides for some of these elderly people, particularly those who might have conditions and need looking after.
1: If you talk to just average Indians and they look around their communities, are people like keenly aware that their peers are having fewer children than they might once have? Like, how obvious, how front and center is this issue in the mind of Indians?
2: I think the shift in mindset is happening right now. And that's actually why we wanted to do this big piece on it and put it on the cover of our magazine, because I think a lot of people, including in India, haven't still quite adjusted their mindset to from you know, what they've been told and what they've talked about their whole lives in the past about India being a very, you know, populous country that faced those risks. So I think this is starting to sort of seep into people's understanding. You look around in a city like Delhi, you very rarely see families with more than one or two children now.
1: We talked about, Tom, the fact that Prime Minister Modi's messaging around this has changed, that he went from talking about a population explosion to expressing concern that couples aren't having enough children. What are the political implications of these demographic changes in India, these reduced birth rates?
2: So I think in some ways you can say that as sort of, you know, dramatic as this reversal might appear and can be in demographic terms, the economic impact in the sort of medium term, so the next 20 years, doesn't necessarily need to be very big. You know, some of the states, as I say, will have to think about old age care and things like that. But actually, you know, India's going through this growth transition. It's got many more people who could be brought into the workforce already, and it's got many, many women who could be brought into the workforce. So actually the constraint in terms of the point at which the labor force starts to sort of top out and then to decline, that's not coming at least for sort of 20, maybe 25 years. So it doesn't change the economic challenge for India, which is to try and, you know, grow as quickly as it can, to develop, to invest in building cities and educating its people and so on. That doesn't really change. But what it does mean is that India is sort of approaching this demographic moment where it has an elderly population, has to deal with those challenges much more quickly than it thought. And that sort of, you know, presents some pretty sharp challenges in terms of dealing with those people. It means that there will be more pressure to solve those kind of problems that I'm talking about, of bringing people into the labor force. For instance, you've got a very large farming sector. You need to bring those people into the labor force. You really need to address the role of women. So those kind of challenges become more urgent because you've got this rapid demographic transition happening. But I don't think it necessarily sort of becomes a crisis for India in the coming decades. I think the challenges are a bit further out than that.
1: My guest, Tom Sass, is South Asia Bureau Chief for The Economist, which published his article, India's Population Will Soon Be Falling, Probably Quite Fast. This is Think. I'm Chris Boyd. Birth rates are falling, of course, in the United States, as in many parts of the world. And reading your piece left me wondering about, you know, the United States is maybe at net negative migration at this point because we are really discouraging new immigration. All this leaves me wondering whether many countries will soon find themselves not ejecting immigrants, but like actively trying to convince them to come.
2: I think that's perfectly plausible. So actually the economic forces would lead you to think that that's where rich countries will end up. They will simply be faced with not enough workers, not enough people to care for their very large elderly populations, who particularly if AI is solving all these diseases will be living even longer after retiring. So, you know, there's a real need for young, productive workers to be brought in from other places in the world. Now, clearly, you mentioned the US, but this is also the case in Western Europe and other parts of the world. The politics has moved quite sharply against that. It's making it quite difficult to bring those people in. But, you know, the populations will face the consequences of those big restrictions on immigration. And in time, you might suspect that there will be politicians who emerge who find ways of making the argument for certain kinds of immigration that would be beneficial or rich countries.
1: It does seem like it is easier to attract immigrants to a country with a vibrant economy than it is for a country with a vibrant economy to convince people to make more babies.
2: I think that's certainly true. And it's interesting that the fertility debate that you're seeing going on in the rich world, where countries like Hungary, for example, have tried to invest huge amounts of money actually in these financial incentives, essentially bungs that are targeted at parents and saying, we'll pay you money to have more children. Very little evidence that those work. In the US, there's been a big focus on marriage and traditional gender roles as a kind of, you know, if we could get back towards that, then maybe that would lead these fertility rates to tick back up. I think India is quite a good example of maybe that isn't the perfect solution. You've got almost universal marriage, you've got very traditional gender roles, and fertility is plummeting there as well. So I think these fertility transitions, as I said before, they're very big, powerful societal forces. So there's a mixture of economic and cultural forces that then get internalized by people and their aspirations. They look around themselves and they think about what they want. And it's very, very difficult for a government just to sort of move that needle with any particular policy. That's the experience that we've seen from around the world. So I think we will then, as you say, and as you suggest, see this kind of push back towards looking at migration as a tool for easing these demographic transitions.
1: Tom Sass is South Asia Bureau Chief at The Economist, where you can read the article, India's Population Will Soon Be Falling, Probably Quite Fast. Tom, this has been very interesting. Thanks for making time to talk.
2: Thanks so much for having me.
1: 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Again, I'm Chris Boyd. Thanks for listening. Have a great day.

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7: From the Center for Investigative Reporting and PRX, this is Reveal. I'm Al Letson. The World Cup is here. With it, an eruption of joy.
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13: 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I'm not going to lie to you. It's pretty expensive.
7: Today on Reveal, the World Cup comes to America. But first, this news.
1: Live from NPR News in Washington, I'm Windsor Johnston. President Trump is heading to Capitol Hill today for lunch with Senate Republicans. NPR's Sam Greenglass reports the meeting comes as tensions between Trump and his congressional colleagues are especially high.
14: Just last night, 4 Republicans joined with Democrats to advance a resolution directing Trump to pull troops from the conflict with Iran. But before that, Trump was already venting frustration with Senate Majority Leader John Thune, pressing him to eliminate the filibuster to pass a strict voter ID law, even saying that anyone who opposes the idea is a fool. And without the Save America Act, Republicans will never win another election. Thune says there just aren't the votes to pass it. The president's demands keep complicating shared priorities, like reauthorizing a key spy tool and passing immigration funding. Frustrated Republicans worry Trump's focus on 2020 over 2026 could risk their majority. Sam Greenglass, NPR News, Washington.
1: Europe is in the grip of a deadly, record-setting heat wave. Dozens of people have died from heat-related causes or by drowning as they try to cool off. And some of the continent's infrastructure has been brought to a standstill. NPR's Lauren Frere reports from Manchester in northern England.
15: British authorities are urging people not to travel amid only the second extreme heat warning of this severity in history. Here at Manchester Piccadilly Station, lots of trains are canceled. Others are delayed because they're forced to drive slower on overheated tracks. Across the country, more than 1,000 schools have shut because they don't have air conditioning. In London, even some events for Climate Action Week had to be scrapped. And United Nations Secretary General Antonio Guterres told the conference,
16: "London isn't just calling.
0: It's cooking.
15: France recorded its hottest day since records began 80 years ago. The Eiffel Tower and the Louvre had to close early. Lauren Freyer, NPR News in Manchester, England.
1: Stocks on Wall Street opened higher this morning as investors wait for fresh signals about the artificial intelligence boom. NPR's Scott Horsley reports.
2: Computer chip maker Micron is set to report quarterly earnings later today, and investors will be on the lookout for any signs about the staying power of the AI boom. Micron shares were hammered on Tuesday, but they're still way up since the beginning of the year. The Dow Jones Industrial Average wants to capture a bit more of the AI frenzy. The people who manage the index are adding Google's parent company next week. Verizon will drop out of the Dow to make way for Google's parent Alphabet. Crude oil prices continue to slide as tanker traffic through the Strait of Hormuz picks up. AAA says the average price of diesel fuel in the U.S. has dropped below $5 a gallon, though it's still more than a dollar a gallon higher than it was when the U.S. launched its war with Iran. Scott Horsley, NPR News, Washington.
1: This is NPR News. Congress has approved a bipartisan housing bill aimed at addressing the nation's housing shortage and making homes more affordable. Lawmakers say the measure is designed to boost construction, cut red tape, and encourage more development. The legislation also includes restrictions on large institutional investors buying up single-family homes. Supporters call it the most significant federal housing measure in decades. The bill now heads to President Trump for his signature. Nearly 8 in 10 Gen Zers say they want a job that allows them to help others. That's according to a new Gallup poll examining how young people feel about their purpose in life. NPR's Andrea Hsu reports.
16: Gallup surveyed close to 2,500 people, ages 13 through 28. A large majority of them said they hope to make a positive difference in people's lives through work. The sentiment was shared across the full range of Gen Zers, regardless of age, gender, race, and financial status. The reality, based on the polling, is that not everyone is achieving that. Among those 18 and older who have jobs, just over half say they currently feel they're helping others through their work. Gallup asked about barriers standing in the way. About half cited insufficient pay as one factor that could prevent them from pursuing such a job, and close to half said jobs that make a positive difference are hard or emotionally draining. Andrea Hsu, NPR News.
1: Stocks are trading higher on Wall Street at this hour. The Dow was up 114 points. I'm Windsor Johnston, NPR News, in Washington.
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7: From the Center for Investigative Reporting and PRX, this is Reveal. I'm Al Letson. Outside Sports Illustrated Stadium in northern New Jersey, Ecuador fans are getting ready for a soccer game. This was a friendly, one of the last warm-up matches with Saudi Arabia back in May before the start of the Men's World Cup. Mother Jones reporter Tim Murphy and Reveal producer Artis Chariscus were there taking it all in.
18: Who are you rooting for tonight?
19: You see the color? My country, Ecuador.
18: Do you have a prediction for tonight?
20: Ecuador, 2-0. Ecuador.
21: Ecuador.
20: Ecuador. La mejor selección del mundo.
7: Inside the stadium, Tim and Artis head towards the Ecuador fan section.
22: Ojalá que vaya lejos. Vamos, tricolor.
23: And are you going to any World Cup games?
22: Yes, I'm going to the World Cup. Yo me voy al Mundial, me voy a Filadelfia, Ecuador contra Ivory Coast.
23: And why is the World Cup important?
22: It is one of the most spectacular, monumental events that happen every 4 years. Only the World Cup can unite such a beautiful nation like Ecuador to do such miracles and unite these people to one nation.
24: Just like how they're doing right now!
7: Ecuador scores. The place goes berserk.
24: That's Ecuador for you! That's Ecuador! Making noise, making themselves present, and they will make sure they will go far. Beautiful nation, and thank you, my good sir. I appreciate you.
7: At its best, this is what the World Cup is all about. The pride, the flags, the songs, the goals. an entire nation at home, and a vast diaspora around the world united behind them. It's easy to understand why people love it. And yet, as artists and Tim talk with fans at this warm-up game, they keep hearing something else about the actual World Cup matches.
0: Are you going to any of those games, do you know?
19: No, I can't because it's too expensive. You can't afford it. That's why I came at least to the friendly game. Because, you know, I can't pay like a $2,000 for looking for on top, you know?
3: Who the hell can afford that, bro? I'm sorry. You know what I'm saying?
7: So that's where we start today, on this special World Cup episode of Reveal. We put together a whole show for you from reporters who love this beautiful game. The drama, the chants, the almost goals, the feeling that the whole world is watching the same thing. And maybe because they love the game so much, they're also asking hard questions. We begin with reporter Alex Shepard. He's been following the rising cost of the World Cup and who's being asked to pay for it. Alex takes the story from here.
4: Because we are in America, we need to make a show, right?
6: That's Gianni Infantino, the president of FIFA, soccer's international governing body. FIFA stands to make between $11 and $13 billion in revenue this summer.
4: This is like 104 Super Bowls in 1 month. This is the magnitude of what we organize, ladies and gentlemen.
6: The bigness, the boldness, the billions. Infantino has used these numbers to woo mayors, governors, and President Trump. The FIFA president has been everywhere during Trump's second term, at his inauguration, on a state visit to the Middle East, and most famously at the World Cup draw, where he handed Trump the newly created FIFA Peace Prize.
4: Mr. President, this is your prize. This is your Peace Prize. There is also a beautiful medal for you that you can wear everywhere you want to go.
6: Trump and Infantino have had a symbiotic relationship over the last 18 months. For Trump, it's meant flattery and big promises from Infantino about the biggest venues, the biggest crowds, the best show. But for Infantino, that relationship has meant cold, hard cash. It's transformed this World Cup into one of the most expensive mega events in history.
21: In terms of like why this World Cup has become so expensive, I mean, it's largely around ticketing.
6: That's Adam Crafton, soccer writer for The Athletic. The cheapest tickets for a group stage match are about $140, but they easily soar higher. Marquee group stage games will set you back $2,000, and that's for the worst seats in the stadium. Entry into the finals will cost you over $10,000.
21: You know, I went to see Dua Lipa with my partner last September at Madison Square Garden. You know, I think we paid maybe $120 each. You know, it's expensive, but like, it's not wild. Whereas I think some of the prices that we've been seeing for the World Cup, you're just like, what? How is it got to this? And I think it's the natural evolution of what happens when one of the biggest, greediest sports events in the world goes to one of the biggest and greediest economies in the world.
6: Ticket prices are so outrageous, even Donald Trump has bashed them. Asked about tickets for the opening game of the U.S. men's national team, the president scoffed. I wouldn't pay it either, to be honest with you. But it's not just tickets. FIFA has monetized everything.
21: FIFA take the revenue from sponsorship, from broadcast, from ticketing, from parking, from concessions, and the host cities are expected to take on the cost of public transportation, safety and security, adjustments to stadiums that are necessary for soccer to take place there.
6: In other words, the cities, the taxpayers, you, me, everyone, we pay for everything. Here's Governor Mikey Sherrill, whose state, New Jersey, is hosting 8 games, including the final.
25: FIFA is providing $0 for transportation to the World Cup. Zero. That leaves New Jersey Transit with a $48 million bill to safely...
6: Back in April, she decided to pass on some of those costs to World Cup ticket holders. Train tickets to and from games were set at $150. They usually cost around $13.
25: I won't stick New Jersey's commuters with that tab for years to come. That's not fair.
6: In a statement, FIFA said that New Jersey's decision to raise prices would have a, quote, chilling effect on the World Cup. But FIFA hasn't bent. It's not helping host cities find cheaper options. It's certainly not opening its coffers. Whenever Infantino has been asked about the extraordinary costs, he's pushed back. In fact, in May, he insisted that FIFA needed the money to survive.
5: The main and so far the only revenue-generating event for FIFA is the World Cup. The World Cup takes place 1 month every 4 years. The 47 other months until the next World Cup, we spend that money.
8: If your power derives from you know, 200 guys in a room who derive their power from no kind of democratic mandate, then don't be surprised if, you know, your organization begins to take on the character of, you know, a kleptocracy, for want of a better word.
6: That's Jonathan Liu, a sports writer with The Guardian.
8: This is the reality that is, I think, realigning our world. You look at what's happening in your own country, whoever holds the levers of power essentially can do whatever they like. And FIFA's evil genius, I think, is in recognizing where those levers of power lie and getting its hands on.
6: Host cities have gotten creative in their attempts to offset some of these costs. After weeks of back and forth, New Jersey Transit dropped their prices with the help of corporate sponsors. And in New York, Governor Kathy Hochul rented a fleet of yellow school buses to ferry thousands of passengers to and from games for just $20. But Adam Crafton is quick to point out that these deals between host cities and FIFA have been in place for well over a half decade.
21: None of this should be a surprise to local politicians or federal politicians. And I don't say that to attack those politicians or to say their points are invalid, but it is a little bit like, where were you? Where were you over the last 7 or 8 years when all of this was in plain sight? All of this was in the contracts.
6: Governor Mikey Sherrill didn't negotiate New Jersey's agreement with FIFA. Her predecessor and fellow Democrat, Phil Murphy, did. Here he is in 2023.
9: How exciting is this? We think we're going to get at least 8 games. Every single ticket will be sold out, I guarantee, no matter who's playing. This is going to be the biggest deal we've ever seen in this region.
6: Murphy's an ex-investment banker who now owns Gotham FC, a professional women's soccer team. He's a self-described lifelong fan, but he's also argued that bringing the World Cup to his state was an economic decision.
10: World Cup next year, 1 to 2 billion visitors into the region. Economic impact, $3 to $4 billion. Permanent jobs created, 14,000.
6: It's no wonder, then, that he cut a deal where his state would foot the nearly $50 million bill for transit and security costs. Compared to the $3 billion that he estimated New York and New Jersey would bring in, it's practically a rounding error. The problem is that events like the World Cup almost never generate the kind of revenue their organizers promise they will, at least according to economists. What shirt are you wearing?
11: I'm currently wearing a Minnesota United jersey. I was wearing a Tanzania yesterday.
6: That's Victor Matheson. He's a huge soccer fan and a former pro soccer ref. But more important for this story, he's one of the leading researchers on the economic impact of huge sporting events like the World Cup. He says the problem is twofold. First, his research suggests that even under the best circumstances, local economies struggle even to make their money back from hosting. As ticket prices go up, the problem compounds, because when you're spending, say, $1,000 on a ticket, it gets even harder to justify a $600 flight or a $500 hotel.
11: Rather than bringing people to your city who will spend money here who otherwise wouldn't have, a lot more of those folks in the stadium are going to be locals. Like me, I'm going to local games here in Boston. But at $400 a ticket, that's $400 that I'm not going to have available to spend elsewhere in the local economy for the rest of the summer. That means less trips to Sam Adams Brewery. That means less tickets to the Red Sox, less trips down to the Freedom Trail, more money in FIFA's pocket, leaving the Boston economy.
6: Sounds like a bad deal, right? So I asked Victor why state and local leaders would ever agree to host.
11: Number one is they get misled by economic impact statements that are issued by FIFA.
6: Take Los Angeles. Their deal with FIFA was made by a nonprofit organization made up of representatives from the LA Rams, SoFi Stadium, the LA Galaxy, and Los Angeles Football Club. At a World Cup promotional event last month, LA Mayor Karen Bass promised that, quote, taxpayers will not be on the hook. But internal documents from the city's 2018 bid for the tournament suggested that nearly every cost will be taken on by the city. These documents also show that when the city placed its bid, LA city government didn't complete its own analysis of the costs of hosting the World Cup. A spokesperson for the mayor told Reveal that LA didn't have an agreement with FIFA, which is technically true. The deal with FIFA was made by the private host committee, and its details have remained private, which means taxpayers are powerless to stop it. But one local union is pushing back.
2: No one elected Gianni Infantino or Donald Trump to rule Los Angeles.
6: That's Kurt Peterson, the co-president of Unite Here Local 11, the union representing 2,000 food service workers at SoFi Stadium, which will host 8 World Cup games. At a press conference in mid-May, he's flanked by a dozen and a half cooks, bartenders, dishwashers, and servers outside the arena that employs them.
2: Let's make one thing absolutely clear as I end my remarks. Without workers, there is no World Cup.
6: The union has been without a contract since last summer, so it's using the World Cup as leverage, threatening to throw a wrench in the world's largest mega event.
12: Hey, Kurt, this is Alex.
13: Hello.
6: I interviewed Kurt as Unite Here negotiated with the concessions company at the stadium, as well as FIFA. In May, he FaceTimed from the road after a bargaining session. After some technical difficulties, we switched over to a phone call. I had to put him on speaker and hold my phone up to the mic.
12: My arm is just, like, balanced in front of this microphone right now.
13: You might have to file a grievance.
12: I know.
6: He says he started negotiating with Legends Hospitality last summer. Legends manages concessions, catering, and other responsibilities at the stadium, and it employs the workers Kurt's union represents. After almost a year of ignoring them, Kurt says FIFA has suddenly become an active participant in the negotiations, too.
13: What's different about the World Cup is the total control that they hold over these venues during their games. They act as a nation state more than a operator of a soccer tournament.
6: According to Kurt, one of the biggest sticking points is over accreditation, which is basically workers getting ID badges to get into the stadium.
13: When the Super Bowl comes to town, the workers have to get accreditation. They need a badge to get into the Super Bowl. But in this case, in the World Cup with FIFA, they're demanding much more from workers. Whether you're a journalist or you're pouring beer, they want and they demand that you provide Social Security number, your country of origin, as well as other personal information in order for you to work in that stadium.
6: Keep in mind that their regular employer already has this information. What's different is that FIFA, which has gone to great lengths to court President Trump, also wants to keep workers' identities on file.
13: And if you don't give it to them, you don't work. But if you do give it to them, and this is the bind, you are allowing them, based on the contract you have assented to use that information and to share it with whomever they want, and including in the contract, it's really clear. It says any law enforcement or national security agency. That's what it says. That is not what happens when you work at the Super Bowl. Folks are nervous. I mean, as you well know, ICE isn't done.
6: Remember, it was only a year ago that the National Guard was deployed to Los Angeles, leading to a crackdown on undocumented immigrants. Then there were the deadly ICE protests in Minneapolis. And now, in New Jersey, there are clashes outside of Delaney Hall, an immigration detention center 15 minutes from where the World Cup final will be played.
14: When you have crowds this big, criminal activities follow.
6: That was Mark Wayne Mullen, the Department of Homeland Security Secretary. Last month, in a social media video chock full of sound effects, he promised that ICE would be at the tournament.
14: Well, ICE and HSI are going to be out there every day fighting against the counterfeit tickets, human trafficking, drug smuggling, counterfeit products. They're going to be working hand in hand with CBP along the way.
6: Kurt says that's worrying because some of Unite Here's workers have already had dangerous interactions with ICE.
13: We had a member last week, not from SoFi, but from a hotel, walk out of a courthouse after he had an immigration hearing, and they kidnapped him off the street in front of his wife and his 6-year-old and his 2-year-old child. He's in detention right now, but it's happening still in Los Angeles, and here they are saying they're going to come to the games.
6: Susanna Laharge works at the stadium. As a U.S. citizen raised in Argentina, she fears what ICE will do.
15: Because I have accent and how I look, they will believe that I'm illegal, or they can believe that I'm illegal and make me a headache, right?
6: The Trump administration's immigration and border policies have loomed over the tournament. In the lead-up to kickoff, one Iraqi player was detained for hours before being allowed to enter the U.S., and their team photographer was denied entry. A Somali referee, who was going to be the first person from his country to officiate the tournament, was also turned away at customs.
16: Shut it down!
6: Unite Here is demanding that their members be able to work, without giving their personal data to FIFA, nor to any law enforcement agencies FIFA wishes.
2: No one gave FIFA the power to decide who is safe and who is hunted. And no one gets to bring ICE into our city. No one, right?
1: No!
6: That's not their only demand.
13: When you ask our members what the, you know, first, second, and third most important issue they have, it's paying their rent. I mean, you know, housing costs are out of sight in Los Angeles.
6: They're also asking FIFA to contribute to an affordable housing fund for their members so workers can live closer to their jobs.
13: I think we're going to win that demand, or at least some of that demand.
6: That surprised me. So I asked him whether that's something the union is also asking of the Rams and the Chargers, who also play at SoFi Stadium. And he tells me yes, that the union already has won that fight in a few venues, like BMO Stadium, which hosts Los Angeles Football Club, one of LA's pro soccer teams. Guarantees that ICE will stay away. Sweeping job protections. Perhaps millions set aside for housing. It's probably the most ambitious set of demands FIFA has faced during this tournament. But for Kurt, that's exactly the problem.
13: The lack of imagination and expectations by political leaders during these mega events never ceases to amaze me. We are, you know, spending lots of money on security, infrastructure, traffic, transportation, etc., and that we don't demand more from these mega events. It's just shocking. That's just a failure of leadership.
6: We reached out to Legends Hospitality and FIFA, but neither agreed to speak with us about negotiations with the union. Earlier this month, with less than 2 weeks before kickoff, negotiations were at a standstill. But Kurt was feeling bullish.
16: Who are they going to bring in if they're not accredited? Because they said everyone's got to have some perfect accreditation security protocol. So I think we have a lot of power at this moment, and our members realize it and are hopeful for a settlement, but our folks are ready to do what's necessary to get what they deserve.
6: Then, days before the tournament kicked off, they reached an agreement. And it seems the union workers got everything they wanted. Kurt tells me they got a raise to $40 an hour, including premium pay for the World Cup, putting them among the highest paid concession workers in the country. Legends also agreed to make ongoing contributions to a housing fund for workers. And what about ICE? Kurt says they won there too. Members will not have to provide their personal data to FIFA. And they have the right to leave the stadium without retaliation if border agents should appear at SoFi.
16: I mean, I think these mega events are important, and they present strategic opportunities, not just for unions, but for communities. Yet the appetite for demanding more out of these games continue to disappoint. You know, the bartenders and the servers and the cooks in particular have stood up, honestly, not just to SoFi or FIFA, but actually to the federal government. And I just feel like it gives us, should give us all hope.
6: The short story? America's largest cities have mostly acquiesced to FIFA's demands. Now, they're spending taxpayer dollars to host the World Cup, and FIFA's ticket prices are still running wild. But in LA, a couple thousand food and beverage workers got a slice of FIFA's soccer ball-shaped pie.
7: That's reporter Alex Shepard. You can hear more of Alex's reporting about the 2026 World Cup in his literary magazine, Golden Goal. That story was produced by Sam Egan. Next up, we trace FIFA's backstory, think Rolexes and swag bags of cash, and chart the rise of soccer's most powerful man. That's ahead on Reveal. Don't go anywhere.
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0: Sammy had seen it before. People restored to good health by having demons cast from them. So when Sammy felt possessed by his own devil, Sammy knew exactly what to do. On the next Snap Judgment, we proudly present Deliverance. Snap Judgment. Do not miss it.
7: From the Center for Investigative Reporting and PRX, this is Reveal. I'm Al Ledson.
1: Our sport has a bright future ahead. Every day, around the world, new federations spring up.
7: That's from United Passions, a big budget feature film financed by FIFA. It's the epic origin story of the men who built the World Cup and the idea that football could unite the world.
20: FIFA.
22: FIFA!
7: FIFA spent more than $20 million on this thing, and it bombed. The film only made $918 on opening weekend in the U.S. Critics called it one of the worst movies ever made, and at least some of that had to do with the timing, June 2015. While United Passions was trying to depict FIFA as a noble institution, the real FIFA was in freefall, collapsing under a massive international corruption scandal. Mother Jones reporter Tim Murphy unravels the story from the beginning.
23: Back in 2010, the name FIFA didn't mean much to Richard Frankel.
24: I will say I was not the biggest soccer / football fan.
23: Frankel was an FBI agent in New York. His usual suspects were the mob and white-collar criminals. FIFA was a soccer organization based in Switzerland. But when he and his colleagues started pulling at threads, they found a sports organization that was not so different after all.
24: Because everyone knew FIFA was corrupt. It was basically corruption across the board. It was pay to play.
23: Payments flowed to FIFA officials in all sorts of ways.
24: You got, you know, a swag bag, but you got a swag bag of like Rolexes.
23: Or just a bag of bills.
24: They were just given cash in the bag. That was in the swag bag.
23: World Cup hosts were chosen in secret meetings in FIFA's basement. And there were suspicions that those votes had a price tag, too. Frankel worked the case for years. A top FIFA executive even wore a wire. And then, one morning at a hotel in Zurich...
26: We begin with a bombshell in the world of soccer. Some of the sport's top executives were arrested this morning at a hotel in Zurich, Switzerland.
27: According to the Justice Department, FIFA was being run as a criminal enterprise.
23: As FIFA officials were escorted out, a hotel employee held up a white bedsheet to block them from view. The metaphor was irresistible. FIFA's dirty laundry was finally being aired. Come to think of it, that might have made a good movie. The raid shattered FIFA's old guard. Its president resigned. The senior leadership was gutted. And into this vacuum stepped Gianni Infantino.
28: Dear friends, chers amis, cari amici, queridos amigos, etc., etc.
23: Infantino was kind of a dark horse, a Swiss-Italian bureaucrat who had spent years helping run European soccer. And suddenly he was crisscrossing the globe, insisting that he was the man who can save FIFA.
28: We will restore the image of FIFA and the respect of FIFA. And everyone in the world will applaud us and will applaud all of you for what we'll do in FIFA in the future.
23: David Kahn is an investigative reporter who wrote a book called The Fall of the House of FIFA. He says Infantino's message to FIFA's more than 200 national federations was simple.
29: FIFA's not going to fall. I'll bring the organization through. We'll reform it and we'll get it on its feet and it'll be successful and the money will keep flowing.
23: I did reach out to FIFA and Infantino for this story. I never heard back. Infantino's first major test was the 2018 Men's World Cup in Russia. Russia had recently annexed Crimea, it had passed anti-LGBTQ laws, and had been banned from the Olympics over a massive doping scandal. The vote awarding Russia the World Cup, which happened before Infantino took over, had been clouded by accusations of vote buying, which Russia denied. Vladimir Putin seemed determined to send a message. He wasn't going to change, and you can't make him. Infantino was there to give him a stage.
30: We can welcome the world
3: to discover a Russia that maybe they don't know yet.
23: Infantino praised Russia so effusively that Putin awarded him a medal, the Order of Friendship.
4: It's Mbappe! Oh, my word!
23: But then the World Cup started.
4: Teenage kicks! The ultimate teenage kick!
23: And what were we talking about again?
4: The boy with the world at his feet!
29: How good was the PR for Russia, for Vladimir Putin, from the hosting of the World Cup in 2018, and how much did everyone say that had a wonderful time and that Russia wasn't this awful country that people painted it as, and the Russian people had been so friendly and welcoming, and then he launched this terrible war in Ukraine.
23: 4 years later, FIFA took the World Cup into a whole different kind of controversy in Qatar.

0: an island, almost entirely from scratch. FIFA sold it as an inspirational story. Qatar's World Cup was also chosen by FIFA's former leaders. It was another test for Infantino. What would he do?
1: What was the reaction of human rights advocates to Infantino? What did people think he might do differently than old FIFA?
2: Yeah, it's a really great question.
0: This is Mustafa Kadri.
2: He wasn't known to be a big corrupt person. He was seen as someone who was a reasonably good manager, quite respected. So when he comes in, there's a lot of hopes that things will really change.
0: Kadri is a human rights lawyer who runs a group called Equidem, which investigates labor abuses in global supply chains.
2: So I had done research back in 2016, which was the first research to directly find forced labor of workers on an actual Qatar World Cup site.
0: And so he takes these findings to Infantino, literally.
2: So I had a conversation with him.
0: Kadri presents Infantino with the facts that workers are suffering,
2: often dying because of the extreme heat or falling from unsafe sites or not being paid, horrible, gruesome injuries, being punished when they would actually go on strike because of their conditions.
0: Kadri says there were people inside FIFA who seemed to take human rights seriously, but Infantino's response felt more like indifference.
2: What struck me about his response at the time was it was like talking to a politician.
0: Qatar denied allegations of human rights abuses ahead of the World Cup. Then, on the eve of the games, as criticism was mounting in the press and around the globe, Infantino held a press conference.
3: Today I feel Qatari. Today I feel Arab. Today I feel African. Today I feel gay. Today I feel disabled. Today I feel a migrant worker.
0: He kept going.
3: Of course, I'm not Qatari, I'm not Arab, I'm not African, I'm not gay, I'm not disabled, I'm not really a migrant worker. But I feel like them because I know what it means to be discriminated.
0: Then Infantino turned the criticism away from Qatar and toward the West.
3: I think for what we Europeans have been doing in the last 3,000 years around the world, we should be apologizing for the next 3,000 years before starting to give moral lessons to people.
0: Infantino spoke for nearly an hour. When Kadri heard the speech, he thought Infantino was sending two messages.
2: One of them is depressing, one is chilling.
0: The depressing part, Kadri says, was that Infantino seemed to be saying he was done listening to Qatar's critics.
2: I don't care if there's issues there. This is Qatar's World Cup, and we should embrace that. The second thing he was doing, which was very chilling, was effectively sending a light to the Qataris that, look, you can go and do whatever you want to people.
0: FIFA is saying, we're just a sporting body. We can't tell people what to do. Except, Kadri points out, FIFA does do that. It controls its events down to the tiniest details.
2: We saw that when FIFA wants to, they can make sure that, for example, you cannot wear one of their official sponsors' logo t-shirts in the stadium.
0: But Kadri says FIFA refused to flex that power in Qatar to protect the rights of workers.
2: So there's incredible leverage that they have on governments when they have really glaringly bad human rights records. And we didn't see that happen.
0: Then the tournament began. And once again, the beautiful game delivered.
4: Argentina, campeón del mundo! Argentina, campeón del mundo!
0: Messi lifting the trophy, a storybook ending, Argentina, campeón del mundo. I'm not going to lie, it was awesome. The stadiums were full, the audience enormous. FIFA brought in an estimated $7.6 billion from it. And another Gulf ruler was watching closely. At the opening match in Qatar, sitting right next to Infantino, was the Crown Prince of Saudi Arabia, Mohammed bin Salman.

0: The guy the U.S. government says authorized the murder of journalist Jamal Khashoggi just 4 years earlier. Saudi Arabia had already been pouring billions into sports. Now it wanted the biggest prize of all, a World Cup of its own.
1: We believe in the power of football, the power it has to bring us joy.
0: In its World Cup bid video, the country's message echoed Infantino's. Football unites the world.
1: You see, it's more than just a game. It's a passion, a way of life, a universal language that connects us all.
0: And in December 2024, Infantino made it official.
2: The host of the FIFA World Cup 2034 will be Saudi Arabia. Mabruk. Mabruk to our friends in Riyadh.
3: I think that you have to accept that FIFA did reform. It reformed its governance, it reformed its processes, and it had to.
0: David Kahn, the investigative journalist, says that under Infantino, World Cup host nations are no longer chosen by a small, secretive committee uniquely vulnerable to corruption. Now, all 211 members get a say.
3: But as we've seen, there wasn't really even particularly a vote for Saudi Arabia to host it in 2034.
0: Allegations of vote buying? That was the old FIFA. Now there's an open World Cup vote, with one country on the ballot. But the other thing that's changed in the decade since Zurich is FIFA's relationship with power. The future isn't being decided by a few FIFA insiders in a Swiss conference room. It's being negotiated in plain sight with the most powerful people on earth.
4: Soccer's come such a long way. Soccer is a game, I guess you call it football.
5: Yep.
0: Infantino has been cozying up to Trump for years. Ahead of the World Cup in North America, he even took a seat on the president's Board of Peace Initiative for Gaza, promising new stadiums, soccer fields, and sports academies. At the first Board of Peace meeting, FIFA rolled out an AI-generated video.
6: There is one language that still unites hearts. Football.
0: Of bright green soccer fields, kids playing, and shiny new buildings rising from rubble.
6: A shared field.
2: We also have to rebuild and build people, emotion, hope, and trust. And this is what football, my sport, is about.
6: Toward peace, dignity, and hope.
0: But the fact that the U.S. has been Israel's chief military backer in a war that the United Nations has called a genocide makes all those promises and FIFA's feel-good story ring hollow.
5: The sport is this incredible glue that brings people together. People derive so much sense of satisfaction and meaning community from it. It's highly vulnerable to cynical people coming in and exploiting it for their own gain.
0: That's Mustafa Kadri again, who is, by his own admission, a soccer fan. But Infantino's alliances are paying off, at least for now. The next three men's World Cups could generate roughly $40 billion for FIFA.
5: I mean, even if you're not a soccer fan, you should care about FIFA. If you have FIFA, the most wealthiest, most popular sporting agency in the world, being able to basically partner with the worst human rights violators, that is a real threat to democracy globally.
0: So yeah, football really can unite the world, but money makes the world go round.
7: That story was from Tim Murphy, senior reporter at Mother Jones and producer Jonathan Jones. Coming up, Haiti is back in the World Cup. It's a moment of joy and pride, even if getting to the games in the U.S. may be harder than ever.
8: A lot of patients are afraid to go to the game because they were talking about ice being in front of the stadium.
7: That's next on Reveal.

0: Sammy had seen it before. People restored to good health by having demons cast from them. So when Sammy felt possessed by his own devil, Sammy knew exactly what to do. On the next Snap Judgment, we proudly present Deliverance. Snap Judgment, do not miss it.
1: 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Ample sunshine expected today, with daytime highs approaching 82. Winds out of the northwest, 5 to 10 miles an hour. Lows dip down to about 64 tonight, mainly clear skies. And that's a look at your forecast from Delmarva Public Media. I'm meteorologist Derek Height. Currently 71.
2: From the Center for Investigative Reporting and PRX, this is Reveal. I'm Al Letson. The World Cup has always had its controversies, but once the games start, it's all about the fans cheering for their country.
3: It's a moment 50-plus years in the making!
2: Like Haiti, which qualified for the World Cup for the first time in 52 years.
3: For the first time since 1974! Are going! Yes, sir! They are going to the World Cup!
2: Our reporter, Artis Chariscus, has been speaking with some of Haiti's fans about what this World Cup means to them.
4: Jimmy Ozias couldn't believe when Haiti qualified for the World Cup.
5: I was like, tears was coming out of my eyes. That's the happiest days of my life.
4: And he couldn't wait for their first game against Scotland. Lucky for him, it was right where he lives, in Boston.
5: I can't wait to go to that game. I'm looking forward to make a lot of noise. Hey, that's going to be a song, that especially if we're winning. God don't hate you.
4: Jimmy follows the team religiously, both from the stands and online. But he doesn't consider himself a super fan, at least not compared to his friend, Jude Bernard. Here's Jude chanting before a Gold Cup game against Trinidad and Tobago. Sometimes, he plays a horn from the stands. And at a game against Mexico, Jude even got their fans to chant for Haiti. Jude's energy for Haitian soccer is infectious. So when Jimmy saw videos of him online, he reached out.
5: We texted, I was like, yo, I see that you're a big fan of Haitian soccer.
4: Then, they started going to games together.
5: That's when we become like father, like son. Me and Jude, we really close. Soccer bring me and Jude together.
6: Jimmy can shake the stadium by himself. He's special. And his passion is unbelievable.
4: That's Jude. He says he travels to almost all of Haiti's games across the Americas. Sometimes, he's the only Haitian fan at a game.
6: I'm always excited to talk about the national team.
4: Soccer is a passion that started when Jude was a kid kicking a ball around the yard in Haiti. His father took him to games at Haiti's national stadium, and eventually Jude joined a professional team. But in 1987, during Haiti's first democratic elections following a dictatorship, his father and dozens of others were killed while lined up to vote in the capital, Port-au-Prince. Violent protests erupted across Haiti, and the country no longer felt safe, so Jude eventually moved to the U.S. He settled in Florida and landed a job at Bank of America, where he's worked for nearly 30 years in compliance, making sure the bank follows regulations. It's a good job, enough to raise a family and have plenty left over for his lifelong passion, going to Haiti's games.
6: We see that national team as a pride, as something that can bring some pride to our nation, because politically, things have not been good.
4: Haitians living in the capital, Port-au-Prince, still face dangerous levels of food insecurity and gang violence. So much so, the national team can't host games on Haitian soil. It's so unstable that many of the players have never set foot in Haiti.
6: But those players, they really want to go and see the people and walk on the street with the people, because those people, they are dying to see those players. And I can tell you, those players, they make Haitian, all over the world wild.
4: While the players bring pride to the country, politicians in the United States have brought insults. Remember, It wasn't so long ago that President Trump called Haiti a shithole country. And then there were Vice President J.D. Vance's false comments about Haitians eating pets.
6: For a leader to create a story just to start something, to make us look bad, it is just to make us look bad.
4: He's holding out hope that maybe, just maybe, Haiti's performance at the World Cup can make a difference.
6: When Haiti plays, there's no gang out there. Everybody is hugging each other. It's peace. It's unity. And Haiti having a good World Cup, a very good World Cup, might make a change into the political environment in Haiti.
4: Which, honestly, is asking a lot, but it isn't unheard of. During World War I, there was a spontaneous single-day truce when German and British soldiers played soccer together. And in 2005, when Ivory Coast was in the midst of a civil war and their national team qualified for the World Cup, the players got on their knees and begged their countrymen to put down their weapons. Many believe it helped stop the civil war. That's the kind of World Cup magic Jude is hoping for. But it's not lost on him that it's a long shot. After all, before this tournament, Haiti had never won a single World Cup match.
6: And you imagine Haiti win a game? What would be the front page of the newspaper in the U.S., in all over the world? Haiti won. It's going to be about positivity.
4: After Haiti won a warm-up game earlier this month, Jude sent me a video of Haitians chanting as they ran down the street in northern Haiti. It was almost like he was sharing a proof of concept. See, it is possible.
6: They are saying that we have a team, but we don't have a country. They're sending messages to the politicians.
4: It's not just the fans speaking up, it's the players too. After qualifying for the World Cup, some players posted the hashtag Open the Country, asking for a safer Haiti so they can return home. I've spoken with a lot of Haitian fans over the last few weeks. Many of them are players for local Haitian semi-pro teams in New York City. They all hope the team will do well, but what that means in terms of wins and losses is up for grabs. Haiti is entering the tournament as one of the lower-ranked teams in the world. Gerard, a player for Haiti United FC, wants them to prove people wrong.
7: You know, a lot of people around the world expect us to blow it. I don't think we will. I think we will give a great shot.
4: Gerard says just getting to the tournament feels like a win.
7: You know, it's like we've already won a trophy or something.
4: The first two games are a close drive from New York, so it's pretty easy for these fans to celebrate, whether it's inside the stadium or at a watch party. But Mimi Duame, the soft-spoken captain for Osners FC, knows that's not the case for all Haitian fans.
8: It's really hard because I know a lot of Haitians want to come, but with that administration right now, it's not easy to find a visa to come. We cannot do nothing about that because Trump is doing what he's doing.
4: Haiti, along with Iran, are the only two countries playing in this World Cup under full no-travel bans implemented by the Trump administration.
6: For the Haitians, it's very difficult for them to leave the country.
4: That's Jude again, the superfan. He says that under these policies, even Haitians who have visited America in the past can't get visas to return.
6: It's very unfortunate that people from Haiti that don't have visa right now cannot come.
4: But there's a bigger obstacle to getting Haitian fans into the stadiums.
6: Actually, you'll be surprised that a lot of Haitians are afraid to go to the game because they were talking about ICE being in front of the stadium.
4: Like we mentioned earlier in the show, officials in the Trump administration have said that ICE will be at the games. And Jude says even some Haitians with green cards or U.S. citizenship are worried about attending the games in person.
6: Even my wife had to tell me, oh, you better have a copy of your passport, your U.S. citizen passport on your phone because you never know. I'm like, I've been working for one of the biggest institutions in America for 29 years. I'm going to be 30 years next year. You think Bank of America will be hiring somebody for 29 years that's not a legal citizen? I'm not going to be working with my passport on my phone. There's no need for it.
4: I can't believe that Jude isn't worried, just a little bit. So I ask him, are you going to heed your wife's advice and take a photo of your passport?
6: No.
4: He knows what he'll tell ICE if they approach him. He'll say what he says anytime he has to interact with the border agent.
6: I always tell them, I do the same thing you're doing, because I work in compliance.
4: He said, I do the same job you do. I work in compliance. Like a border agent, it's his job to make sure people follow the rules. Jude's friend Jimmy said he hopes ICE won't deter any fans from going.
5: We're not going to be scared. The fan have to be there. We have to make a lot of noise. There's going to be a lot of Asian fan and the stadium to cheer for the team.
4: At that opening game, Jimmy, Jude, and thousands of Haitian fans entered the stadium. They didn't spot any ICE agents along the way. Instead, they mostly saw a sea of happy men in kilts and women wearing Scotland's blue and white jersey. Haiti's fans were outnumbered, but still, they made some noise.
9: I lost my voice. We were yelling. We were screaming. We were chanting our song. We chant the whole night. We're a small country, but with a big heart.
4: That's why Jimmy sounds a bit hoarse on the phone. Jude, too.
6: To finally be in the World Cup and seeing Haiti playing was something that I will cherish for the rest of my life. And just seeing how the players fought the whole game and demonstrate their talent, really, it was a sign of pride for all Haitians that was in the stadium, especially me.
4: It was a close game, but one that saw Haiti on the losing side. Still, Jude's hope for the future of the team and hope that their performance reshapes the way people see his country. A country whose very existence was born from a slave rebellion.
6: Haiti represents a lot in the eyes of the world. That's where freedom started. That's where people started talking about freedom.
4: Jude says he's going to take a step back from being Haiti's number one fan to spend more time with his newborn grandson, who he dreams will one day play for the Haitian national team. Besides, he says, Jimmy is the future. He's the new superfan. I spoke with Jimmy as he was leaving a fan zone in Boston. Some Scotland fans suddenly approached him, asking if they could take a picture together.
10: Oh, you want to take a picture? Give me one second. They want to take a picture of me. Some Scotland fan, they want to take a picture of me.
4: Over the staticky noise of the phone, I hear Jimmy joining them in a Scottish chant. No Scotland, no party. Then Jimmy gets them to join in a Haitian chant. They're saying Grenadier à la so, which means warriors, let's go. And then the call drops. But it's okay. Jimmy, the new superfan, has work to do. It's time to represent.
2: 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Lou Okowski and Ashley Cleek edited the show with additional editorial support from Clint Hendler. 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Victoria Baranetsky is our general counsel. 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They had help today from Claire C. Note Mullen and Cameron Smith. Taki Telenidis is our deputy executive producer. Our executive producer is Brett Myers. 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I'm Al Letson, and remember, there is always more to the story.

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4: Sammy had seen it done before. His mother was a preacher. His father was a preacher. And at church, people with nowhere left to turn, suffering various maladies, would line up looking for a miracle, looking for healing, looking for divine intervention, anything to stop the hurting. And these believers were rewarded by having demons cast out of them in the name of the Almighty. So when Sammy felt possessed by his own devil, Sammy knew exactly what to do. Today on a very special Snap Judgment, we proudly present Deliverance. Snap Judgment, storytelling with the beat, right after this short break. Snappers, stay tuned.
5: Live from NPR News in Washington, I'm Windsor Johnston. A day after the Senate passed a resolution aimed at limiting President Trump's military action against Iran, the Pentagon is asking Congress for another $80 billion to fund operations in the region. NPR's Quill Lawrence reports.
6: Secretary of Defense Pete Hegseth is lobbying senators to provide $80 billion, mostly to pay for months of war and the thousands of cruise missiles, drones, and interceptors expended after the U.S. and Israel launched a war against Iran. This comes as the White House is asking for a record $1.5 trillion for this year's regular defense appropriation. While defense hawks on Capitol Hill agree that the U.S. must urgently replenish its global stockpile of munitions, the Iran war and the current ceasefire agreement are not popular. And senators from both parties may balk at such staggering expenses when the American voting public still feels the pinch of higher prices at the gas pump and the grocery store. Quill Lawrence, NPR News.
5: It was a big night for New York City Mayor Zohran Mamdani. John Campbell of member station WNYC reports his endorsed slate of congressional candidates won their Democratic primaries on Tuesday.
7: Mayor Mamdani backed three Democrats for the House of Representatives, and all three won. That includes Daria Lisa Avila Chevalier, a community organizer. She toppled incumbent Adriano Espaillat, the chair of the Congressional Hispanic Caucus. Former city comptroller Brad Lander defeated incumbent Dan Goldman. And Claire Valdez, a state lawmaker, won an open seat in Brooklyn and Queens. Their victories marked a major show of strength for the mayor, a significant figure on the political left. And they sent a shock to the Democratic establishment that lined up behind other candidates. Like the mayor, Valdez and Avila Chevalier are members of the Democratic Socialists of America. For NPR News, I'm John Campbell in New York.
5: A federal court in Texas has sentenced eight people labeled as Antifa. The defendants face terrorism charges after the non-fatal shooting of a police officer at an ICE detention facility. Dylan Duke with member station KERA reports.
8: It's the first prosecution of people accused of being affiliated with the Antifa movement since President Trump designated Antifa a domestic terrorist threat last year. Lydia Koza is the wife of defendant Autumn Hill, who was sentenced to 50 years in prison.
9: In the face of this grotesque distortion of anything that could ever have called itself due process, I am livid.
8: Antifa is short for anti-fascist, and it's an ideology, not a centralized organization. The defendants deny any links to terrorism. Their sentences range from 30 to 100 years. For NPR News, I'm Dylan Duke.
5: Stocks are trading higher on Wall Street. The Dow was up 433 points. This is NPR. Camp Mystic in Texas has filed for Chapter 11 bankruptcy nearly a year after devastating floods there killed 28 people. Court filings show the camp reported more than $10 million in debt. The bankruptcy comes as it faces lawsuits from victims' families and ongoing investigations. At the World Cup, there are several notable group games today, including one that might decide a future U.S. opponent in the knockout round. NPR's Russell Lewis reports from Los Angeles.
0: The game between Qatar and Bosnia and Herzegovina is the one U.S. fans will be watching most closely. If either country wins, they would likely face the U.S. in a round of 32 match on July 1st in Santa Clara, California. On the other side of Group B, co-host Canada goes up against Switzerland. If Canada wins or draws against the Swiss, Canada would place first in its group and play its round of 32 game in Vancouver, a huge advantage. In Group C, there are two matches. Brazil takes on Scotland and their legion of fun fans, while Morocco goes up against Haiti. Brazil and Morocco top the group now, but Scotland could advance to the knockout round in first, second, or third place, depending on several scenarios. Russell Lewis, NPR News, Los Angeles.
5: A dangerous heat wave is gripping much of Western Europe, with forecasters warning that records could be set in both France and the United Kingdom. Meteorologists say the extreme heat is being driven by a persistent high-pressure system. I'm Windsor Johnston, NPR News, in Washington.
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12: Snap Studios. Okay, so today's story has a very strange provenance. So imagine, I'm minding my business. You know, I get a note from one of my heroes, Lulu Miller, co-host of Radiolab, author of books, all-around cool person. And Lulu says that she has a story. She lays it out, and I'm thinking, this is going to be a very strange Radiolab piece. And she says, no. It's kind of more in the Snap lane. What? Lulu, do you mean, are you suggesting, could it be a Radiolab Snap Judgment co-production situation? Yes. Snap Nation, today on Radio Snap, Snap Lab, we proudly present Deliverance. And today's mashup episode begins with the always curious Lulu Miller, the host of Radiolab. It's about her friend slash fellow nerd, Sammy Ramsey. Sammy's a rock star entomologist.
13: I didn't choose the bug life. The bug life chose me.
12: Now a bug correspondent for Radiolab's kids show, Terrestrials.
14: Terrestrials, Terrestrials, we are not the worst, we are the...
12: Bestrials.
14: Bestrials.
15: Yeah.
12: And one afternoon last year, Sammy took Lulu and her wife to his favorite tea house in Boulder, Colorado. He ended up sharing a part of his scientific origin story.
16: And we just suddenly, like, found ourselves in this really deep and surprising and intimate story, and I'd never heard anything like it.
12: Well, Sammy had never spoken about this in public. Later, Lulu asked him if he'd ever want to tell it again in a studio to share with the world.
13: There was some level of nervousness about it, because I'm like, how could this impact me? especially in the very polarized context that we exist in now.
12: So he thought about it, and he realized.
13: Authenticity is very important for me not to lose myself, and I just have to lean in.
12: So yes, this is a science-y story. You get a little bit about beetles and bees and other cool science-y things, but the heart of this is about love. Radio Snap. Take it away, Lulu Miller.
16: Sammy grew up outside of D.C., and one of his favorite fashion choices was to wear his pet millipede around his neck to school.
15: I've always been quirky, you know, just that little kid with his elbows on the ground and his fists on his chin, staring into different books about insects and superhero comics. And I just really enjoyed that in so many of these books, there was just a world out there that was so vibrant and full of adventure. And no matter what, people always accepted the strange, quirky people in the end. They always found their place.
16: Which wasn't exactly how things went for Sammy when he got to middle school.
15: I immediately didn't fit. Day one, it was just very, very, very clear that something was really different about me. People treated me like I was this very odd thing.
16: But instead of shrinking away,
15: when people would say things about me and to me that were rude, I would jump back in with a rebuttal. I would point out that they were being problematic and rude. I would point
16: out. Yeah.
15: It bothered them enough that they stopped doing it.
16: So this is what age? This is like 12?
15: 12.
16: Mm-hmm. Okay. That's such a hard age. Where did that strength, like, where do you think you got that? Where did that come from?
15: Faith.
16: See, Sammy's not just the son of a preacher. He's the son of...
15: Two preachers.
16: Two preachers.
15: Preacher man, preacher woman. I mean, when we were little kids, just learning our alphabet, my parents taught us a scripture for every letter of the alphabet.
16: No way.
15: I'm so serious. Like, we were literally like, A, all have sinned and fallen short of the glory of God, Romans 3:23. B, believe on the Lord Jesus Christ and thou shalt be saved. C, like all the way through to Z.
16: My God. Do you still know it in your head?
15: D, do unto others as you would have them do to you. E, encourage one another and build each other up. F, for I know the plans that I have for you, and they are plans of good and not evil.
16: Wow. Wow. And so you're saying that, like, that just scripture was as basic as, like, refrigerator magnets for everyone else.
15: Exactly. And they also provide you with this scaffolding that feels so objective. Do things this way, do things that way. I could recall all these scriptures to mind that would make it very clear to me how to behave in any particular situation.
16: Like, say, should your classmates be teasing you for being different? There was a scripture for that.
15: Romans 12:2. Do not be conformed to this world, but be transformed by the renewing of your mind, that you may prove that which is good and acceptable and the perfect will of God. Church was a refuge.
16: Literally. Sammy's parents held church services in their living room.
15: Sure did.
16: And it was in that living room where one hot Sunday morning, little Sammy witnessed his dad, Pastor Roosevelt Ramsey, do something that would change everything for him.
15: My dad would always say, all right, everybody, we're opening the doors of the church. And he'd extend his hands and my mom would sing and people would come down to the altar and they would pray and they would get prayed for.
16: And that morning,
15: this individual walks up and kind of with this look of reluctance isn't quite the word, nervousness. My dad puts his hand on the man's head. And he starts praying for him very loudly.
16: Sammy knew his dad to be pretty soft-spoken, but suddenly he heard this shift in his voice.
15: He starts speaking directly to the evil spirit.
16: Whoa.
15: He says, in the name of Jesus, you will loose your hold on this man. Loose your hold.
16: Sammy says he can't be sure, but he believes the man had been struggling with drug abuse.
15: The man starts to shake and scream. And then, you know, the man is like crying, sobbing, kind of like yelling. There's no real words from him. And he even vomits, which was frightening. Exactly.
16: Yeah.
15: And my dad keeps praying. And, you know, it seems like he is almost spurred on by the fact that this man starts to vomit. When you see something like that, It doesn't feel like it's something that you're imagining it. This person is vomiting in response to prayer.
16: Wow. And is what's going on there similar to my concept as an outsider of an exorcism?
15: Yeah, so so it totally is. Deliverance is this quirky word that we use in the Christian vernacular of there is a problem going on in your life. Through the deliverance of God, you can change that pattern of behavior. And so for all intents and purposes, it serves the same purpose and is the same thing. It's the idea of the expunging of a demon from a person. So I'm a little kid sitting here next to my older brother, my older sister. It's hot. We are sitting in these green folding chairs. It's clear that there's a struggle here, and my dad is winning. And so he says, in the name of Jesus, I bind your works and your tactics against this man's life. You have no place here, you wicked and evil spirit. I cast you to the pit.
16: And Sammy felt proud.
15: That's my father standing there, who is also serving as this incredibly powerful spiritual leader who has the ability to drag demonic forces out of a person, kicking and screaming.
16: Now, what was happening on the inside to the person being delivered? That was always a little murkier.
15: People are pretty quiet about it, and you just... For people that you already know, most people in the church have an idea of what that person is going up there for.
16: Mm.
15: Nobody had an idea of what I would be going up there for.
16: Hmm. Did you go up?
15: Not for my dad. No, no, no, no, no. That was not a conversation that I was going to have with my dad. Not in that context. No, I went up at another church in another town so that my family would never hear about it.
16: Huh, but you did go up.
15: Oh, absolutely. A brother needed prayer.
16: Sammy first noticed something was up when he was playing one of his favorite video games. This one martial arts one.
15: Google Huarong. H-W-A-O-R-A-N-G.
16: H-W-A. Okay, I'm getting there. Okay, mm-hmm. Here we go. Huarong. Mm-hmm. Oh, okay.
15: Yeah.
16: Please describe for me this slice of pixelated meat.
15: Lulu, you're killing me. It's him and his Taekwondo regalia. You know, he's got the Taekwondo pants and just the tiniest little shirt thing. It covers nothing. And I as a little, like, I don't know, like 12-year-old kid or whatever playing this game, I was very aware there is something about this gentleman and his costumes that, I like this. I was terrified that I was being oppressed by an evil spirit. I was terrified that that this wasn't just me being a quote-unquote late bloomer or any of the other things that I told myself.
16: But as terrifying as it was to consider that an evil spirit may have truly entered his mind,
15: that in some ways helped me not like crumble and be overwhelmed by all of this, because to my mind, if it was external, it could be fixed. And so in quite a bit of desperation and desire to make sure that I could continue living in a way that was quote unquote right, I decided to get delivered myself.
16: Wait. Why not go to your dad? He's like he's your dad and he's the best. He's great
15: Lou,
16: at it.
15: Lou, like, first of all, it's your dad. Like, as much approval as I had from my family, I still didn't feel like I was what my dad wanted me to be. Somebody who watched football with him and fixed cars with him and so on. I mean, he had told me actually on multiple occasions that, you know, this is how a man behaves, by juxtaposition with the way that I was behaving. So I went to a church that had a youth revival.
16: This was a big event at a mega church in a different state with a different pastor. And best of all, his parents did not come. And after a bunch of music and friendly hellos, the pastor stood up and welcomed anyone who wanted to get prayed for to step forward. And that was when Sammy took a deep breath and stepped forward to get delivered. Like, what did that walk feel like?
15: It was a long walk. I was so afraid. So afraid. And so I kept walking even though I wanted to stop, even though I was scared that somebody might see me or recognize me or figure something out. And when I got up front and had the opportunity to actually speak to the pastor himself, I could only whisper it. And I hated the fact, hated with a capital H, no, all caps, hated the fact that he told the other people around him who were praying for me what they were praying for me about. He said, this young man is struggling with homosexuality. I'm like, no!
16: Then down came the pastor's hand.
15: The giant hand on the forehead, and then other people like holding on to me or touching me and like my shoulders and stuff. Most of the individuals praying for me were women, aside from the pastor. And it was just very, very, very loud. And I cried. I cried a lot. I broke down. I fell to my knees. And I just wanted so badly to believe that it had worked.
16: Did it?
15: So, story time!
16: I can't wait. Got the popcorn? It's now years later. Sammy has landed at Cornell University. He joins the campus ministry, Crusade for Christ.
15: I loved that campus ministry. It was full of the most touchy-feely, emotionally vulnerable, sweet guys that I've ever met in my life.
16: In his junior year, he is hanging out with one of those guys from his ministry in his dorm room playing video games.
15: And he was a looker, just a tall, dashing gentleman with like the cutest amount of facial hair on his chin. And these eyes that had like three different colors in them. And there's like this orange-iness in there.
16: Orange tie-dye eyes with a like little scruff. I can't. Okay.
15: So we're, you know, playing video games and, he starts goofing around with the controller, like hitting buttons. And I was like, hey, you are not helping.
16: Okay.
15: So he grabs me and picks me up and puts me like between his legs.
16: Uh-huh.
15: So I was like still in a little bit of a sense of denial. I was like, okay, Sammy, don't panic. I'm sure this is something that straight guys do all the time. And you just didn't hang out with enough straight guys in high school to know that, you know?
16: So, to know they prefer playing video games like in each other's laps.
15: Exactly.
16: Yeah.
15: Precisely. That's totally a normal thing. I was like, you are no longer helping. And he said, well, maybe I want your attention to be on something else. He leans forward, very forward gentleman, and just brings these lips together. And I was like, oh, hallelujah. So that whole experience forced me to consider something that I was not ready to consider, but maybe there wasn't actually something wrong with me. Maybe this wasn't actually a demon. Maybe this was something innate that couldn't be prayed out of me because it's a part of who I am.

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2: Ample sunshine expected today, with daytime highs approaching 82. Winds out of the northwest, 5 to 10 miles an hour. Lows dip down to about 64 tonight, mainly clear skies. That's a look at your forecast from Delmarva Public Media. I'm meteorologist Derek Height. Currently 71.
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4: 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Welcome back to Lab Judgment. Terrified that an evil spirit was oppressing him, Sammy went to get himself delivered. Then in college, Sammy experienced his first kiss.
5: It's at this point in the story that many people might turn away from the church, from the institution that rejects this core part of who they are. But Sammy, he turned toward it.
6: My mom has this gigantic study Bible. It is an epic Bible that everybody, like, who knows her, like, they know about this giant Bible that she opens that has multiple translations of scripture side by side. So it's like having four Bibles rolled into one. As big as a Bible normally is, I swiped that Bible. And I took it back with me to school and just was constantly going through it, trying to figure all of this out.
5: Page after page, night after night.
6: Reading the Bible, amassing things like commentaries and concordances to help me understand this at as deep a level as I possibly could.
5: Wow. God, you're just a nerd in your wiring.
6: Oh my gosh. Such a nerd.
5: Okay.
6: Such a nerd. It was the most
5: scientific
6: way.
5: Let me read all the textbooks.
6: Yep.
5: Yeah. Okay. Got it. Scripture science. Okay. You scienced the scripture.
6: I scienced the scripture.
5: What are you searching for and what do you find?
6: I found so much beauty in the love letter that's written to humanity from God.
5: What do you mean?
6: Well, I went in looking for legal text to explain to me what I could and couldn't do as someone who is attracted to men and is a man. And instead, I found something very different. What I kept seeing throughout scripture was the beauty of diversity. See, and stay with me on this one.
5: Okay. I'm here.
6: So I was already in training to be an entomologist at the time. I was getting my undergraduate degree in entomology. So I started looking at what we know about God from biology, and you see that God absolutely loves diversity.
5: How so?
6: There's literally nothing that exists that God made one kind of. And it's so interesting for me to think about this. Was it Haldane who was asked, what do you know about God from biology? And his response was that God has an inordinate fondness for beetles.
5: Huh? Because there's so many species.
6: So many species. There are more species of beetles than there are birds, fish, and mammals combined together.
5: No.
6: Which is insane to think about. Because I'm not saying there's more insects than them. Just the beetles that
5: alone.
6: One category.
5: Mm-hmm. That is bonkers.
6: So when you think about that bonkersness, I want you to consider what it says about a God who would spend that kind of time caring about that level of diversity. And then thinking about how important
7: diversity is, that it would even be a core value with God such that it's built into God's character himself. The Bible says that God exists as three beings in one. So even within the existence of God, there is diversity built in.
5: So you're saying like the Son, Father, and the Holy Spirit?
7: Mm-hmm. That's diversity, baby.
5: Wow.
7: Yep.
5: I've never heard that take. That's a great take.
7: This one's a Sammy original. God himself exists as three beings in one, embodying diversity in the very character of God. And the Bible says very clearly that God is love. So what space do we have to even think for a moment that love itself would not be diverse?
5: And as Sammy kept reading the Bible and commentaries about familiar stories, he started finding all kinds of new interpretations.
7: You see, David and Jonathan with a love deeper than the romantic love that he has felt for his more than one wife. And you also see something really beautiful in the story of Ruth and Naomi, where Ruth says, "Please don't ask me to leave you, because wherever you go, I will go. Wherever you sleep, I will always sleep." But when I was mulling over these ideas, I remember one of my friends, Justin, saying to me, "Well, maybe the Bible doesn't say anything in favor of what you're looking for, like a loving gay relationship. And it says a lot of things in favor of straight people." I was like, "Oh, okay, yeah, maybe you're right there." But that didn't really last for very long, because as I read through scripture, I did see myself represented.
5: Then he reread the book of Samuel.
7: It's in the book that is my namesake, the person that I'm named after. And God says to Samuel, "Man looks at the outward appearance, but I am God and I look at the heart." And that moment of me recognizing, like, so much of that I've thought of myself as quirky and different, those things don't actually matter. What about my heart? What about the core of who I am? What about my character and the seat of my character and what drives the way that I behave and how I interact with other people? So what reason would I have theologically to distance myself from a context in which I can truly be authentic, in which I can truly express the beautiful, diverse love that's embodied in who God is? What reason do I have to push that away? Well, people's disapproval. And am I going to allow other people's disapproval to actually guide the way that I live my life? "Do not be conformed to this world, but be transformed by the renewing of your mind, that you may prove that which is good and acceptable and the perfect will of God." Romans 12:2. I was finally ready to tell my mom.
5: He chose New Year's Eve, 2011. The ball had dropped and the rest of the family had gone to bed.
7: She was sitting next to me. I stared straight forward. I tried to manage all of my internal bodily functions because I was burping out of nervousness. It's like, okay, I have to say this. And she looked a bit, what's the word? Concerned? I was not even remotely surprised when she said, "So you're going to be the one to tell your father this." And I'm like, "Oh, I know." I know. And so think about this. It was New Year's Eve when I told my mom. It was November when I told my dad.
5: Almost a year.
7: Almost an entire year. When I told my dad, everyone was worried. My sister was worried and she was like, "Sammy, I don't think you should do this alone. I want to be there." And my mom was like, "I want to be there too." My brother was like, "Guys, I think you need to let Sammy handle this one by himself. Like, this needs to be a man to man kind of thing." And I was like, "Look, I'll take all the help I can get. Come on, y'all." So, so my sister and my mom, and I piled into my parents' bedroom. My dad was on the bed. And
5: wait, is this sneak attack? Like, he's about to go to bed?
7: Yep. You know,
5: he's like in his jammies, and
7: look,
5: you just are like,
7: "Lulu, these were not the best choices.
5: I'm just trying to get the scene. I'm not judging.
7: You know, Dad looked like he was in a good enough mood. So I was like, hey, Dad, I have something to tell you. He looked at my mom. He looked at my sister. And he said, no.

0: of like shock and then embarrassment. And then he picked up a pillow and put it over his face.
1: Whoa.
0: He didn't have a lot to say that evening. And my dad didn't accept that at all.
1: Which made things hard at home, where Sammy was still living at the time.
0: We weren't talking very much. And after I'd come out to him, even less than that, because he was so uncomfortable with me, he couldn't even look at me when we would talk. He would just kind of look down or look up or look away.
1: There was this stony silence to his father, Sammy said, although every so often he'd break out of it.
0: He tried to talk me out of it. He brought up Sodom and Gomorrah. He brought up a few other scriptures. And my mom shook her head like, ooh, don't try that one. I tried that one.
1: One time he gave Sammy a book to read.
0: It was a very fiery evangelical book about the evils of homosexuality.
1: Another time he popped into Sammy's room with an idea.
0: He said, Sammy, do you think you might need to, you know, experience something with a woman first? And then, you know, that'll fix things. I was like, are you suggesting that I find a house of ill repute and pay some money for this experience? He suggested that he would help me find a context. And I was like, okay, Dad, and this is not one of his... This is a moment where he feels like he was very much acting outside of his character, but he was panicking because he thought that my immortal soul was in danger. And I was like, Dad, wouldn't you consider that a sin? And he said, yeah, but it's a smaller sin than if you go out here and you live a life of sin with another man. My sister hit the roof. So that didn't go well.
1: And finally, Sammy's dad begged him to try deliverance.
0: I'm like, oh, sir, you are several years too late. I've been through that. He wanted me to just try it. Like, Sammy, why won't you just try it, though? And what I had to keep explaining to him was, I don't want to be any different than the way that I am now.
1: And with that, father and son went back to their separate corners.
0: In a lot of ways, I'd given up on the idea that we were ever going to be close, that I was going to have a close relationship with my father. I thought that's just how it was going to be. Now, at the time, I still wasn't sure what life looked like as a queer person. I wasn't sure whether I was going to date somebody. I didn't know what queer relationships looked like. Families, babies, children, like any of that.
1: When Sammy got to graduate school.
0: I was 23. And so this was a graduate school in Maryland. I joined an evangelical church in graduate school. I joined pretty quickly and became a part of a little bit of everything. And
1: he sang in the choir. He led Bible study and worship. And the more comfortable he grew with the congregation, he came out to two or three people.
0: After a while, the group grew to, it was 9 people who knew about me. And they were just so supportive and caring. I loved that. They would just spend time with me talking about all of this. And I felt like I was ready to really talk with my pastor about it too. Even if I wanted to squirm, even if I was scared for different reasons, honesty demanded that I let them know something that potentially would have precluded them allowing me to be in a position of leadership otherwise. So when I did tell my pastor, he thanked me for telling him. He said, Sammy, I know what you're afraid of. I know that you're afraid that people are going to leave you or abandon you or excise you from Christian community. He's like, you don't have to worry about that with me or this church. He's like, you know, I love you. This church loves you and cares about you. And that's just clear. That's just evident. I don't have any problem with you continuing to lead, you know, in the different ways that you're leading, which was really nice. And all of us celebrated. We're like, this is amazing. This is great.
1: And this is how it went for the next few months. If Sammy wasn't at the lab at school studying tiny honeybee parasites, he was at church with his friends.
0: And it literally wasn't until a fateful encounter with a street preacher that things went downhill.
2: After the break, Sammy faces off with a street preacher on campus. Stay tuned.
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1: Ample sunshine expected today, with daytime highs approaching 82. Winds out of the northwest, 5 to 10 miles an hour. Lows dip down to about 64. Tonight, mainly clear skies. That's a look at your forecast from Delmarva Public Media. I'm meteorologist Derek Height. Currently, it's 73 degrees.
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4: Welcome back to a special Snap Judgment Radiolab Marriage the Deliverance episode. My name is Glenn Washington. When last we left, Sammy joined a church with a pastor who gave him the embrace that his father did not. But then he found himself in a moral face-off with a street preacher.
5: Sammy was strolling through campus.
6: There was a street preacher who was heckling students who walked by and using the Bible to do so. If he saw somebody that didn't look like the straight-laced version of a Christian that he thought someone should, he would single them out and start throwing scriptures at them and telling them that they need to repent. So I decided to stand next to him. And when he would throw out scriptures that were unloving and uncaring, I would counter with the scripture that affirmed God's love for them. He was not pleased. But then when he realized that I capped it up with the scripture at the end, he was like, well, I guess I can't push back against that.
5: But when the street preacher targeted someone passing by that he assumed to be gay.
6: Then he turned to me and he was like, no, that one's gay. And I was like, gay people are loved by God too. And he's like, what are you talking about? Where do you go to church? Who would let you believe that gay people are loved by God as they are? They need to change. I was like, we do not need to change. I am gay. And my pastors at church are aware of that. And he was like, who are your pastors? And I'm over here all big and bold and brazen. I'm like, he think he gonna say something to my pastors that they don't know. And he's like, I've got to call them. I'll let the whole denomination know. So the next day, I get a call from my pastor. And he simply tells me that he would like for me to come to his office that day if possible. And so I show up at the church. I walk in. I'm not worried. I'm not bothered. I mean, it's church. This is my space. But when I walk into his office and see the look on his face, I realize there's a problem. And he said, I got this voicemail. And I immediately think, this can't be about the street preacher. Can it be? And then he tells me, Sammy, this has been a problem for a while and I just haven't wanted to say anything. And I was like, what do you mean? He was like, I've had more than one conversation with people at this church. After I preached my sermon about homosexuality, more than one person came to me and said, well, in your sermon, you said that you can't be gay and be a Christian, but Sammy's gay and he very clearly loves Jesus. So it doesn't really seem like that's true. People know that you're sharper than me. You're getting your PhD. So when you say stuff, people listen to you. And he said, how am I supposed to run a church if people are questioning whether I understand the Bible properly? It's like, so what would you, how, where will we go from here? And he said, you need to stop talking about homosexuality and you need to stop telling people that you're a gay person, that you're same-sex attracted, like this entire subject, I'm putting the kibosh to it. You're not talking about this anymore at our church. It was like, Are you asking me to go back into the closet? I was like, you do know that that's an impossible decision, right? He's like, Sammy, that or I'm going to need you to leave. Now, I wanted to tell people about what happened. I wanted to tell people so that they would understand what occurred.
5: But Sammy never got the chance to do that.
6: So he called an all-church meeting, and one of my friends, knowing what was about to occur, took me out of town so that I wouldn't be around when it happened.
5: But later, Sammy gets a text on his phone. It's a video of the pastor at this church meeting.
6: He told everybody that I was a danger to Christian community because I had been ensnared in sexual sin.
5: Wow.
6: And it was really, really tough to hear someone else take the liberty to tell my story, because I was only out to a handful of people at the church at the time. To hear someone take that and declare it to an entire group of hundreds of people, and it really tore me up.
5: When do you tell your parents that you've been excommunicated?
6: Immediately. I went home and I cried. And my mom and dad, of course, wanted to understand why, because I was a grown man at, 25, crying in their house. And I told them what happened, and they were upset.
5: His mom comforted him, clearly felt bad that her son was hurting. And his dad, he looked really angry, which Sammy figured was his quiet agreement with that pastor.
6: After that, no one from that church continued associating with me. And that's part of how excommunication tends to work. There's like soft excommunication where you can continue to at least show up, but you don't get to be officially a member at a church. And then there's hard excommunication where you can't even come to the church itself.
0: Wait, and which one?
6: Oh, I got hard excommunication.
5: Oh my God.
6: Yeah. Yeah. And so overnight, that entire community of people stopped speaking to me. So I just didn't have social connection anymore, how I would reestablish social connection, and just felt really sad and depressed. So I threw myself into my graduate school work. I was at the university all day, every day, sometimes doing 18-hour days, where at the end of the day, like, there was nothing to do but sleep.
5: All this time, Sammy had been working on a theory for his doctorate thesis.
6: I was trying to figure out what was leading to these massive die-offs in honeybee colonies.
5: Colony collapse disorder. Maybe you remember this. It was a big mystery over a decade ago. And people had come up with all kinds of conspiracy theories about why bees were dying off. Maybe it was secret government activities or cell phones. But Sammy, along with many other scientists, believed that at least one of the culprits was a parasite, a little parasitic mite that was somehow infecting the bees.
6: In addition to that, in order to test that theory, I had to find a way to raise those parasites in the lab, which is something that people haven't been able to do. We had an old rickety incubator that sometimes would go down, and you had to be there in case it did to reset it, or all of your mites would die. And it was something that took constant trial and error over and over and over of me trying different things and babysitting these mites, constantly being there.
5: And not only did he manage to keep these little critters alive,
6: but I was able to get them to reproduce in the lab. I was able to get them to survive in this context that I made of an in vitro rearing system for them.
5: This was a really big breakthrough. Sammy was actually one of the people to crack the case for why so many bees were dying.
6: It was my research on these parasites that showed that they're actually liquefying the bee's liver and sucking that out of their body. And I was able to achieve something.
0: You're like an unparalleled scientist and human and science communicator. And it's a rare career. And it's sort of like to picture some of that starting out of that loneliness and that exile is really, that's hard.
6: It's a big chunk of the origin story. I look back on that constantly and think, Man, that experience at church hurt me in such a way where it caused me to do something that was really great, but I can't look at what I achieved there and not feel a little bit conflicted about it, because that project came out of a lot of hurt.
5: And somewhere along the way, as he was focusing on all these little bugs, his phone lights up with a text message from his dad saying,
6: "I need to talk to you." My dad and I weren't having a lot of conversation. We weren't talking very much. So I wasn't expecting anything good when he sent me that text message. He said, "Come on, let's go to the Olive Garden," which is his favorite restaurant in the world. We got to the Olive Garden and he told me that he'd been doing some thinking and that he was really, really upset about what had happened to me at that church.
7: I was kind of, you know, feeling your pain, what you were going through and so on and forth. You know, you can feel that, you know, coming from another person if they're going through a certain ordeal or whatever in life.
5: This, of course, is Sammy's dad, Pastor Roosevelt Ramsey.
7: You have a tendency to feel that pain, and especially someone close to you, like a son. I was hurt too, you know, that they would do this thing to you.
6: And he told me that he was really upset with my pastor for the ways that he had talked about me being a gay man.
7: Well, my thoughts about him is that he just really didn't go to the Lord and, you know, ask God what's going on here.
6: And I was kind of confused at this point.
5: Yeah.
6: So I was like, "Dad, this is..." He used the exact same language that you use. When I did come out to you, you came in my room, you asked me to consider, you know, changing. You asked me to consider getting prayed for, getting delivered. You asked me to consider, like, all of these ways of not being gay. And it made me feel pretty distant from you.
7: At that time and point, you know, my feelings, my emotions, all that stuff was all out there, you know? So when this hit me, man, it was like a meteor or something come out of space and boom, you know? But that's why I had to pray and ask God, you know, to help me in this situation. And what happened after that, you know, then I began to feel different about it, you know?
6: I think it just really, really got to him to see me so sad. Mm-hmm. And he explained that that forced him into introspection. Huh. It forced him to recognize the same way that that pastor was treating you, I've been treating you. And so I couldn't be mad at him without being mad at myself.
5: And then, unbeknownst to Sammy at the time, Pastor Ramsey did the same thing that Sammy had done. He went to the Bible, searching for guidance.
7: The Bible, if you look into the Bible, it's all a great big love story.
6: Amen to that.
7: Yeah, how God loved us. Mm-hmm. And that's how we are supposed to love each other.
6: Mm-hmm.
7: You know, and because you came out and said that you was a gay man and so on and so forth, you know, that's no reason for me not to love you anymore. Mm-hmm. If anything, it's for me to love you even more.
6: This idea that it is about love, that man looks at the outward appearance, man looks at how these things appear, but God actually sees the heart of it. The fact that my dad and I were resonating on that same wavelength, it was really beautiful to me. Like, it hit me really hard.
7: Awesome. God don't operate like that. God is about love, you know?
6: He had told me that he was, I guess at this point you could call it coming around, but I feel like I've come around. I mean, it took me years to accept myself. And I gave my dad, a few months before I gave up on him? I sat there with my dad with my eyes welling up and I said to my dad, I wasn't prepared for you coming around. And he said a set of words I will never forget. With a son like you, how could I not?

0: a very, very big thank you to Sammy Ramsey and Pastor Roosevelt Ramsey for sharing their story. And a fun fact is that Sammy turned his father onto bees.
1: Oh, let me interject some right here. Mm-hmm. And because of my beautiful, wonderful son here, Samuel, I'm now what I call an American beekeeper. Mm. I'm going to my fourth year, and I think I'm doing it pretty good with the guidance of my son here, Samuel Ramsey. So I thank God for that, you know. And we have a relationship like never before.
0: You learn more about him and his work with bees in particular on his website. You can find the link to that in our show notes. And you should know, Sammy and Lulu make a kids podcast for Radiolab. It's called Terrestrials. And they just dropped an episode, The Dad Venture, all about dads in the animal world. It's a super fun romp. Terrestrials, wherever you get your podcasts. The original score was by Nicholas Marks, was produced by Lulu Miller from Radiolab, and Snap Judgment's own Nancy Lopez.

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KQED in San Francisco is Snap Judgment's orbiting Hall of Justice and big news at long last. 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On Team Snap, the union represented producers, artists, editors, and engineers are members of the National Association of Broadcast Employees and Technicians, Communications Workers of America, AFL-CIO, Local 51, Robots. Please note that no Snap Studios content may be used for training, testing, or developing machine learning or AI systems without prior written permission. Snap is brought to you by the team that refuses to cast demons out of the Uber producer, Mr. Mark Ristich, no matter how much he begs. And there's Nancy Lopez, Pat Messini-Miller, Anna Sussman, Renzo Gorio, John Facile, Shayla Sheely, Taylor Ducott, Flo Wiley, Bo Walsh, Marissa Dodge. And this is not the news. No way is this the news. In fact, you could quote Ezekiel 25:17. I will strike down upon thee with great vengeance and furious anger those who attempt to poison and destroy my brothers. My vengeance be upon thee. Yes. You could quote it as if it were a real Bible verse and not just something made up for the movie Pulp Fiction, and you would still not be as far away from the news as this is. But this is

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I'm Ralph Hickman. 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

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San Francisco West Coast blues artist A.J. Crawdaddy got things started for us today with Slow Cookin', the title track to his 2017 self-produced release. Next up, we hear from Gray Delisle and Les Green. Their wonderful new release, Gray and Green, is a genre-spanning collection that blends classic country, rockabilly, and soul. All on Hummingbird Records. We listen to the lead track, Homewrecker. Sean Riley and the Water then performed Truck Route Blues, a track off their 2024 pugnacious release, Stone Cold Hands. Whiskey and Wine comes from the band Wiser Time, from their 2011 Wiser Time music release, Beggars and Thieves. Closing out that set of music, we heard from Candice Ivory with World of Trouble, the track taken from her 2025 self-produced release, New Southern Vintage. 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

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Thank you for joining me today. Monkey Toes from Rhythm Crew, the 9-piece horn band from Southern California, began our second set today. The track comes from their 2023 Rhombus Records release, Unfinished Business. Next, J.P. Soares and Ann Harris gave us Going to South Carolina. The track is from Gypsy Blue Review, their 2026 Soares High Song Factory release. Critically acclaimed guitarist and singer-songwriter Shane Dwight then performed I'm a Bad Man from his 2014 Eclecto Groove Records release, This House. The Albert King blues classic, Born Under a Bad Sign, gets a little reworking, this time by Rita Coolidge, and is taken from her self-titled 1971 album on A&M Records. Wrapping up that set of music, we listened as the indie bluegrass power trio Eugene Tyler Band put their stamp on a Bob Dylan tune. It Takes a Lot to Laugh, It Takes a Train to Cry. The track comes from their 2026 Cold Folks Home Records release, Ride to Bike. 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And we still have another set to go.

what you meant. Guess you love me just enough to let me pay the rent. Since you've been living off me, you've been living high. Now I think it's way past time.

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Our third and final set of music for the day started off with I Will Be There from Van Morrison and comes from his 1972 Warner Brothers release, St. Dominic's Preview. Following up from there, we heard from Shonda and the Howlers with Trouble's Out to Play and is taken off their 2017 self-produced release, Trouble. Then, Hayes Carl gave us Naked Checkers, a tune from his 2002 Highway 97 Records release, Flowers and Liquor. Bringing that set to a close, Shannon Kerfman gave us I'm Coming Home from her 1999 Arista Records release, Loud Guitars, Big Suspicions. 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I'm Ralph Hickman. Thank you for tuning in today and showing your support for this station as well as this show by spending some of your time listening in to me. The band Carmen Gomez, Inc. gets the nod for today's last word with a unique interpretation of a song originally written for Nina Simone before Eric Burton and the Animals recorded it and made it an international hit. 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

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Brian Russo is our managing producer with production assistance from Evan Waltman. 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I'm Ralph Hickman. 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

Emma Ruth Rundle, that is a piece called Powerless, and that predicts a new LP from that West Coast-based artist. Growing up in Los Angeles, spending some time in Kentucky over the years, and these days based in Oregon. And coming up on this episode of Strange Currency, music on the way from Paul McCartney, David Jay. We'll get to selections from Old Crow Medicine Show and their latest Union Made, and also hear from Robin Hitchcock. Right now, it's time for one from Johanna Samuels with Tyler Bolke. This is a piece called Circles.

Lisa Molinaro on Strange Currency. The song is We All Get Stuck. I'm Jed Bowden with you here on the show. Also bringing you music before that from Lenny Kay and his first ever solo recording. The LP will be out before we know it, and the song we heard is Solstice. Joanna Samuels before that with her longtime collaborator Tyler Bolgame on a piece called Circles, and that predicts a new record from her that'll be out late in the summer of 2026. Jed Bowden with you here again on Strange Currency with music on the way from Martin Luther McCoy. We'll also hear from Don Williams, Old Crow Medicine Show, and right now, Pink Floyd. This is Pigs on the Wing.

0: 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High temperatures reach up to 82 this afternoon under clear skies, winds out of the northwest, 5 to 10 miles an hour. Lows dip down to about 64 tonight, mainly clear skies. And that's a look at your forecast from Delmarva Public Media. I'm meteorologist Derek Height. Currently, it's 79 degrees.
1: 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I'm from Salisbury. I listen to WESM every morning on my way to work for NPR News.
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David J., that is If Music Be the Food of Love, and you can find that on his new record, Tracks from the Attic Revisited. 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Just before that, Paul McCartney, couple from his latest LP, The Boys of Dungeon Lane, Never Know, and at the top, Ripples in a Pond. Jed Bowden with you here on Strange Currency, creating ripples with music. We've got selections on the way from Don Williams, and right now, Joanna Samuels. This is a piece called White Limousine.

0: Joanna Samuels, that is a white limousine here on Strange Currency. Jed Bowden with you here, getting you through plenty more music on this episode, including selections from Of Montreal. We will hear from Loka Kani, get to one from Robin Hitchcock. Take a short break right now. On the other side of that, we'll hear from the latest Old Crow Medicine Show LP, Union Made.
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2: 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Mainly clear skies this afternoon, with daytime highs approaching 82. Northwesterly winds, 5 to 10 miles an hour. Mainly clear skies again tonight, lowest level

Martin Luther McCoy with Continuum. That is, I guess that's why they call it the blues, a version of the Elton John tune. And look for Martin Luther McCoy to have an album out this summer called Welcome Back Love. Don Williams before that from the new archival record Epilogue, The Cellar Tapes, Leaving Louisiana in the Broad Daylight, a song, of course, written by Rodney Crowell. An Old Crow Medicine Show at the top. They're back with a record called Union Made, getting some help from a lot of guests on this recording, including on that tune, Molly Tuttle. That's The Last American Waltz. Jed Bowden with you here on Strange Currency with just a little more music coming your way this hour. We're going to get back into it now with one from Chris Stewart.

Chris Stamey with the Mod Rec Orchestra featuring Django Haskins, Don Dixon, and Marshall Crenshaw. That is Beneath the Underdog, coming from the LP released in 2019, New Songs for the 20th Century. Jed Bowden with you here on Strange Currency, winding down this portion of the show by reminding you that Strange Currency is a production of KMUW. 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Thanks again for listening. We'll see you in a bit.

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2: And now, almost live from Delmarva, it's the General Store. Great songs and great songwriters. Howdy! On today's show, music from Paul Simon, Jimmy Buffett, The Pretenders, Jackson Brown, and Mary Chapin Carpenter. The doors of the General Store are open. Come on in. Here is Susan Warner.

This is episode 38 of The General Store. Nice to have you with us. If you'd like to see a complete playlist for today's program, on Facebook, go to Radio General Store. Well, we started the first set on The General Store with a kind of a salute to the program that follows this one on Sunday afternoon. Baroque Down Palace. Pop songs with elements of orchestral music to them. Be sure to stay tuned to WSDL after The General Store at 3 p.m., recommended by the music custodian. Well, we started the set of music with two tracks from Susan Warner's 2009 CD called Classics. We started with Prelude, followed by A Hazy Shade of Winter, a Simon and Garfunkel song. And following that, we heard from Simon and Garfunkel from their Bookend CD from 1968, and Faking It. And we wrapped up that set of music with The Pretenders, also playing to a string quartet and recorded live in 1995. The album is called The Isle of View, and it features one of their best songs, Back on the Chain Gang. Stay tuned. Coming up, music from Mac McAnally.

It's the General Store. Why not? We just heard music from Mary Chapin Carpenter and My Heaven, and that comes from her Between Here and Gone CD from 2004. And right before that, Jackson Browne with The Barricades of Heaven, and that comes from his Looking East CD from 1996. And right at the top of that set there, a gentleman by the name of Mac McAnally. Mac has been a member of the Coral Reefer Band with Jimmy Buffett for quite a while, for many years, and as a matter of fact has co-written songs with Buffett, some of which you'll probably hear in another episode of the program. At any rate, we heard a Lennon-McCartney song done by Mac McAnally from his album Once in a Lifetime. 2020 is the date on that. Norwegian Wood. Coming up next, it's music from Richard Thompson.

the general store's favorite bad boy, with a song called Werewolves of London, and that comes from Excitable Boy from 1990. Always enjoy hearing that song. It's kind of a sentimental favorite. And then right at the top, Richard Thompson from his Mock Tutor CD from 1999, and the Sights and Sounds of London Town. A little salute there to London. And if you've ever been, well, tell me all about it, because I haven't. Anyway, coming up next, it's music from Paul Simon.

The General Store, presented to you in the miracle of stereophonic sound. Well, the last thing you heard there was Ralph McTell from his 1970 CD and The Streets of London. And that comes from Your Well-Being Brought Me Here. And right before that, Warren Zevon

On your radio, it's The General Store. And we just heard Jimmy Buffett wrapping up The General Store today with African Friend, and that comes from his 1978 CD, Son of a Son of a Sailor. And right before that, it was Enya with Storms in Africa from her Watermark CD from 2016. We started the set with Paul Simon, joined by Ladysmith Black Mambazo and Diamonds on the Soles of Her Shoes. And that comes from his Graceland CD from 2012. The General Store is now heard twice a week on WSDL, Wednesday and Sunday at 2 p.m. The General Store is produced by me, JB, in my little home studio on Delmarva. To be part of the General Store community and see playlists for all the shows on Facebook, go to Radio General Store. 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And if it's Sunday, stay tuned for Baroque Down Palace with your host, Patrick Sansone of Wilco. 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
3: Hello and welcome to Dollar Country. I'm Frank the Drifter and this is Salty Gamblin'.

Howdy, folks, and welcome to the show, Dollar Country, the show where I share country 45s forgotten along the path of history, sometimes never were known in the first place to be forgotten about, all the whiffs, strikeouts, and beanballs from the golden age of country music. I'm your host, Frank the Drifter, and this is episode 182. Before we get in, let me just say, I couldn't find a lot of information about most of the artists on today's show, so there's going to be lots of unknown years and unknown artists, but that's just the way it's going to be. Starting off, I had Salty Gamblin' with What Are You Gonna Do on the label called Metro, which I believe is from the city town of Metropolis, Illinois, because what I did find out about Mr. Gamblin' was that he was from Metropolis, Illinois. And he actually was a local politician. I think he may have been the mayor of Metropolis at some point, or he was a local politician. I found his name a few times having to deal with local politics in Illinois. After that, we had Betty Hallmark with I'll Cheat on You on Roaring Records. That was, I like that one. If you cheat on me, I'll cheat on you. Then we had Wild Bill Mowell on My Knee on Mowell Records from Year Unknown. Also, I played one other by him on the same record label, which is, I assume, his own record label. Probably a couple years ago on the show as well. So, he's out there. Then we had Reed Sherman with Montana Hummingbird on Centennial Records from 1962. And he did have a few other releases. Most of these people, like Salty Gamblin' had a couple. Betty Hallmark, I don't think, had any others. Reed Sherman had like a handful of releases. So out of the first set, he might have been the most well-known out of a bunch of people that are not well-known at all. So that's got to count for something, I guess. Before I jump into this next set, I would like to remind you that the show is supported by donations. If you would like to learn more about donating to the show, you can check out patreon.com/dollarcountry. Everything helps. It's a big help, actually. And if you want to follow me on all the social medias, you can do so at Dollar Country on Facebook, Instagram, Twitter, and TikTok. Although, to be honest, I've been having some trouble with Facebook, and I... Not to get too into it, but I got a new computer and Facebook thought I wasn't who I said I was, and now they don't want to let me back into my account, so maybe don't follow me on Facebook because I might not be able to update it ever again. I really have no idea. It's kind of a crazy situation. But yeah, the other ones still work. If you want to email me, you can do so at host@dollarcountry.org, and the website is dollarcountry.org for all your Dollar Country needs. It is updated as of this week, so you can go on there and check out all the old shows, all the old set lists, and yeah, any sort of information like that. You can also get to the merch page from there if that's the sort of thing you want to check out. But without further ado, let's just jump right back in here. This is going to be Wiley Barktel with 'Cause You're Always On My Mind, and also, once again, all this stuff is from my recent Dallas collection I purchased, so more stuff. A lot of stuff from Texas, so here goes.

Howdy, folks, and welcome back to Dollar Country. I am still Frank the Drifter. That's that start off with Wiley Barkdoll with Cause You're Always On My Mind on Hickory Records from 1956. Wiley Barkdoll is a fella... I mean, with a name like Wiley Barkdoll, how could you not, like, drop a needle on that, right? It's just too good. And he was originally from Louisiana, but played and settled in Texas. I believe kind of the southeast Texas area, so Houston on over to Louisiana sort of area. And I love that one. A lot of the records from this collection are beat, but they don't, like, look really beat. This one actually does. But when you play them, there's, like, lots of pops. And I was just listening to this set as I was playing it and realizing that some people probably are bothered by that, but I don't even really think about it because the world I live in is, like, constant beat-up records, so I'm just so used to it now. But that one was exceptionally beat, I must admit. And that was from 1956, like I said before. After that was Sally Massey with I'm Saving All My Kisses on Sama Records, S-A-M-A. I assume it's her own label because S-A and M-A are the beginning letters of both of her names there. That one, I believe she was from Michigan. Yeah, Otsego, Michigan. And she had a few releases on her own label and then a couple handful on some other labels. That was from 1956 as well. After that, we had Buck Jones with The Moon Is Not for Lovers on New Star Records. New Star, I believe, is a Houston label, but I couldn't find out anything about Mr. Jones. However, it is from 1963, and I did like it. I love the idea that because NASA, because there's a space program sending stuff to space, that now, like, the moon no longer belongs to, like, high schoolers trying to make out with each other. It, like, belongs to NASA. When really, it could belong to both, right? I mean, there could be a lander on the moon, and teenagers still make out. I don't know, I wasn't there when they were on the moon, so I'm not really sure. Maybe all the teenagers stopped for just that short period of time. After that was Roger Rigney with Let's Say Hello to Reno on Regency Records. That one was from 1968, and the label's from Georgia, and I'm pretty sure Mr. Rigney was from Georgia as well, although I couldn't find much information about him. Then we had Kay Whittle with When I Laugh on Museum Records from 1969 out of Nashville, Tennessee. Oh yeah, I should also mention that last one, Roger Rigney, Say Hello to Reno. I didn't realize this, but Reno is famous for divorces, which is, you know, kind of funny because Las Vegas, the other city in Nevada everyone knows, is famous for, obviously, its quick weddings. So I guess if you wanted to, you could just do like a quick round trip, grab a wedding in Las Vegas, go to Reno, get divorced, and do the whole thing. After that was Charlene Thomas with Back With Your Old Friends on Del Mar Records from 1971. Label is from Lancaster, Texas. Run by a fella named Bob Cady, who had a few releases on this label himself. And from what I can tell, this is the only release by Charlene Thomas, although I did like it. One thing I've noticed about this collection is there's lots of great girls in it. A lot of good female country, which I appreciate. I'm always looking for it. And I thought I'd talk about something kind of new. It's not really new. I'm sure I've talked about it before, but because of the show, I've gotten really into local histories. And by local history, I don't mean local to Cleveland, Ohio, or Lawrence, Kansas, where I'm from. I mean just, like, anywhere. Like, when I go down to the Ozarks and go to bookstores in the Ozarks, I love finding history books that are local to that section of the country, that region. And when I travel around, I'm always going to these bookstores and trying to find, like, the coolest local weird things. And I'm not talking, like, encyclopedia-style local history. I'm talking, like, finding a book that's, like, a 100-year-old lady telling her son about what it was like when she was growing up in the Dust Bowl. You know what I mean? Just, like, that history that's, like, completely anecdotal, one person's experience. And I've really been digging those books lately. And so I thought maybe, since I'm reading a lot of that stuff, I would use part of the show to just talk about a book I've been reading. And the book I've been reading right now is called Dead Ringers, Why Miners March. It's actually a compilation. It was compiled by Wes Harris, and it's all about the southern West Virginia coal mining communities. And let me tell you, I've read a lot about coal mining, and I've read a lot about Pennsylvania coal mining, and boy, West Virginia was rough.
they treated those coal miners so badly. And one of the topics of this book is the Battle of Blair Mountain, which was the biggest armed conflict since the Civil War. This is like in 1921. And it happened in West Virginia. And like a lot of people don't know about it because the coal companies had so much money in the government and school districts that they like basically wiped it from the record for people to learn in schools, like kids learn in schools, even though it was a big deal, you know, like the biggest armed rebellion since the Civil War, which was at that time 60 years before. Like, that's pretty crazy, right? Of course, this all had to do with unionizing, and eventually unions picked up, and in hindsight, the battle was kind of seen as a positive for the miners, whereas the immediate aftermath, it was not very good for the miners, because the government, with the coal companies, asked them to call in the federal troops, and you know how that goes. So it ended. But yeah, it's a really good book, and you can always check out my Instagram and stuff for stuff I'm reading. I like to share that kind of stuff, because I think those local histories are things that kind of get lost in the shuffle sometimes. We learn what we learn in school, or we learn what we see on the TV, and there's a lot of knowledge out there in books, the same way with how these records aren't digitized until I play them. There's so much stuff out there that's like just on an analog format you don't get to hear. And so that's it. Book Corner, Book Chat with Frank the Drifter. anyway, I'm going to jump back in here. This next one is going to be one on Lulling, Texas's own Sarge Records. This is a fellow named Bill Horney with the ring on your left hand.

All right, folks, welcome to the end of the show, Dollar Country 182. Almost. Almost in the books. That set started off with Bill Horney with The Ring on Your Left Hand on Sarge Records from Lulling, Texas. Sarge is legend, as my buddy Daniel would put it. Great tune. Everything I found on that label, I shouldn't say that. Almost everything I found on that label has been excellent. There's one or two that I found and was like, this is okay. But almost everything is excellent. It's one of those labels, you know. And then that one was from 1963. And after that, we had Merle Lindsay with Stolen Kisses on D Records from 1959. And that is, Merle Lindsay was an early Western swing fella, band leader originally from Oklahoma City. Later on, he owned a venue in Compton, California, and also a venue in Oklahoma City even later, where he would host touring acts such as Norma Jean and Wanda Jackson. You may have heard of them, because they're awesome. After that was Bill Cart with Let's Forget the Past on Double R Records. That is out of 1969, and it's a Wright pressing from Cincinnati. However, it's actually on Cuyahoga Publishing Company, so there's a really good chance this artist or the songwriter is from up here. Yeah, Cleveland. That's awesome. Cool. Cool that just showed up in a box from Texas. Then we had Johnny Malden with Deep Sea Fisherman. I think the first country record I've ever found about deep sea fishing. And that's on Franz Schubert Music from 1963. Based out of where else but Fort Worth? Fort Worth, you know, Schubert's hometown. After that, we had Ann Bruce with You'll Always Have Another Chance With Me on Sabre Records from, I think, 1970. Just kidding. Before that, Chuck Wells, El Toro, API Records. Chuck Wells was from Birmingham, but settled in Texas. And then we had Ann Bruce with You'll Always Have Another Chance With Me on Sabre Records from 1970. Sabre Records out of San Antonio, Texas, where the aforementioned Daniel is from. Hey, Daniel, what's up, man? So, I got one more, as always. Before I go, I actually bought another. This is another cool book I bought recently. It's called Sudden and Awful, American Epitaphs and the Finger of God. And it's just a book of epitaphs that are, like, kind of noteworthy or interesting before this sort of stuff was just everywhere on the internet. And I thought, maybe I'll dedicate some episodes, people in this book. So this one goes out to an unnamed fellow from Schenectady, New York, and his epitaph is, he got a fishbone in his throat, and then he sang an angel note. So this episode goes out to you. This last one is going to be Gwendol Ray with Better Way to Go on Chevelle Records from 1972. It has got a really heavy amount of reverb and echo on it. It's a really wild tune. But before I play it, I would like to remind you to be nice to people out there, because you never know what kind of day someone else has been having, and a little bit of niceness can go a long way. And also, I don't know if you all know this out there, but if you sign up for the Patreon, you get a few extra songs after I'm done with the show that don't fit into the 58-minute version. So if you're into that, you can check out patreon.com/dollarcountry. I have been Frank the Drifter, and this has been another episode of Dollar Country. And this is going to be Gwendol Ray taking you out, and I will catch you next time.

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1: At the outset, Big Rock Candy Mountain seems like a child's dreamland. So, why all the cigarette trees? You're on the Sound Beat.

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5: In 1985 in Philadelphia, one of music's most influential singing groups was born. They would call themselves Boys to Men. And a few years after Nathan Morris, Guanya Morris, Sean Stockman, and Michael McCary found each other, they put out this song, Motown Philly. World Cafe correspondent John Morrison talks about how the group changed popular music.
6: When Boys to Men came out in 1991, they had updated that old school R&B male vocal group archetype, but they did it for the hip hop generation.
5: Coming up, we'll revisit my conversation with John about his book, Boys to Men, 40th Anniversary Celebration for our Sense of Place Philly series. John explains how they were shaped by what came before them and about their impact on everything that came after. Today, I'm Raina Duras. This is an Encore World Cafe. Setting the stage for all that Philadelphia music, here's a band who are originally from Detroit, but recorded at Sigma Sound Studios in Philadelphia. Here's The Spinners, Mighty Love.

0: on World Cafe. You just heard Boys to Men, I'll Make Love to You. I've been talking to John Morrison about his new book, Boys to Men, 40th Anniversary Celebration. Thank you so much, John.
1: Yeah, Raina, thank you.
0: And congrats again on the book.
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0: John Morrison is a podcast host, host of Culture Cypher Radio on WXPN in Philadelphia, where we make World Cafe. He joins me every month for the Culture Corner. I'm Raina Duris, back in a moment with more World Cafe.
2: 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Lows dip down to about 64 tonight under clear skies, winds out of the southwest around 5 miles an hour. A blend of clouds and sun tomorrow, 87. That's a look at your forecast from Delmarva Public Media. I'm meteorologist Derek Height. Right now, 80.
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0: So last year, my car got totaled. I'm Raina Duris. This is World Cafe. The I-76 runs through Philly, and the part that goes through Center City is known as the Vine Expressway. It gets crowded. People have a tendency to drive kind of wacky, let's say. And one morning after dropping me off at the studio, my husband was driving on it, got rear-ended by a pickup truck. He was fine. Our car was not fine. So even though G-Love and Special Sauce make the I-76 sound like fun in this song, please be careful out there. It's called I-76, G-Love and Special Sauce on World Cafe.
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0: Philly band The Hooters with All You Zombies. 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
1: 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I'm Iris Berkeley, your pilot for an adventure through eclectic new releases and the vintage vibes that inspired them. 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
0: Devin Gilfillian has been living in Nashville for a while now, but he is originally from Morton, PA, right outside of Philly, cut his teeth in the Philly music scene, and it's a place that's still very close to his heart. His new album comes out this Friday called Time Will Tell. I'm Raina. Here's Devin Gilfillian on World Cafe with Hold On, Hourglass.

0: a band from New Hope, PA, singing about Philadelphia, calling out South Street and Fairmount Park. That is Ween, Freedom of 76. They also mentioned Boys to Men in there. So thanks to World Cafe correspondent John Morrison for being on the show today to talk about that group for our Sense of Place Philly series. And thanks to Kimberly Vinod for her work on that session. Also, thanks to the Wincote Foundation who make our Sense of Place series possible. We produce this show at WXPN at the University of Pennsylvania in Philadelphia. I'm Raina Duras. Thanks for listening to World Cafe from NPR.
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0: If you happen to be driving in Center City, Philadelphia anytime soon, you might spot a billboard put up by Visit Pennsylvania. 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And then next to them, there's a guy playing saxophone. That guy is Ben Stalker, sax player for the band Snack Time. Snack Time are about as Philly as a band can be.